0: are their depths?
1: One of the reasons why some policymakers really do feel like they're struggling to keep up with this is because the empire also decimated independent expertise. So over the last 10 years, one of the things that happened with the AI industry is they just poached and hired and gouged out most of the researchers from academic institutions. And typically, you know, it's university researchers that would be doing research to understand the limitations and capabilities of these technologies independent of the agenda of these companies and in alignment with the public interest. But the other thing that's happening is there are, in fact, a lot of policymakers that I meet all around the world that are actually extremely read up on exactly what is happening. Mm. And they are very, very attuned to the issues. But when they propose bills, they get killed by the tech lobby. So this infamously happened in California, where Assembly Member Rebecca Bauer Cahan proposed a bill immediately after one of the very first cases of a child dying by suicide due to extended engagement with ChatGPT. What she proposed in her bill was to ban companies from marketing or selling their products to children if they could not guarantee that it would be safe. And it passed both the California House and the Senate, and it got vetoed by Governor Gavin Newsom because of the tech lobby.
2: Wow.
1: I think the narrative that policymakers don't understand what's going on and they're helpless is not in fact true, and actually yet another narrative that the industry itself fuels, because then it makes them feel like they're the only ones that really understand this technology, and therefore it's a legitimate proposition that they should be self-governing.
3: Karen Howe, author of Empire of AI, Dreams and Nightmares in Sam Altman's Open AI. We spoke a few days after her talk at the University of Toronto's Schwartz-Reisman Institute on March 11th, 2026. This is Ideas. I'm Nahla Ayed. Some years before she wrote her investigative book, Empire of AI, journalist Karen Howe traveled the world for another project. This one looking at how the questionable labor practices and resource extraction by major AI companies were affecting individuals and communities around the world. She'd already read academic papers sketching parallels between AI giants and empire building. But in the Global South, she found that connection being named by others.
1: People that I was interviewing on the ground experiencing the brunt of the industry were themselves articulating that this is an extension of our colonial past. And when ChatGPT came out, and it really accelerated the conversation around AI, but also the race in developing these technologies with even more exploitation and extraction, that's when it became abundantly clear to me that this wasn't just one frame, but it was the only frame now that would help the public truly understand the nature and the drive of these companies.
3: Those companies have since made a very public alliance with the administration of Donald Trump, with CEOs donating funds and making an historic group appearance at his second presidential inauguration.
4: It's so notable, especially when you think about the history of many of these individuals with the soon-to-be president. I mean, seeing them all in the same room, seemingly kind of on the same side of things here, smiling, chatting, it really is something.
5: Thank you for incredible leadership, including getting this group together.
6: Thank you, Bill. That is very nice.
3: Along with Bill Gates, OpenAI's Sam Altman was among the tech leaders who praised the president at a September 2025 White House dinner.
7: Thank you so much for getting us all together, and thank you for being such a pro-business, pro-innovation president. It's a very refreshing change. We're very excited to see what you're doing to make all of our companies and our...
3: February 2026 saw the U.S. administration make good on its Department of War renaming of the Defense Department, and then join Israel in its strikes on Iran. So I asked Karen Howe about its relationship with big AI companies.
1: I think that we're seeing the allegiance of two empires, the empires of AI and the American empire. You know, when I first started my book project, I was using it as a figurative analogy, but now it's just a literal term to describe what is going on with the American empire using the tools of the AI empires to wage war. And they do not necessarily care how much destruction they leave in their wake in this quest to dominate.
3: In early March, another major AI company, Anthropic, was designated by the current administration as a, quote, supply chain risk.
4: President Trump ordered the government to stop using Anthropic's products after the company refused to comply with the government's terms for using AI in the military. The two sides were at odds over Anthropic's red lines on domestic mass surveillance and fully autonomous weapons. Now Anthropic's challenging the administration's move in court, aiming to block its enforcement. A company spokesperson says they're still committed to harnessing AI to protect national security, but, quote, this is a necessary step to protect our business, our customers.
3: How do you read this situation? Like, is Anthropic acting out of any kind of ethical concern here?
1: Anthropic, I think, got a lot of credit for pushing back against the Pentagon, but I don't think that credit was necessarily placed upon them for the right reason. So people believed that Anthropic was really holding this red line on mass surveillance of Americans as well as fully autonomous weapons. And on the first one, there was New York Times reporting that showed that it wasn't that Anthropic was against all mass surveillance. It was just a very specific type of surveillance, but they actually had already greenlit the idea of the Department of War surveilling Americans through a one lawful mechanism. And the second point on fully autonomous weapons, Dario Amodei, the CEO of Anthropic, then went on CBS to do an interview, and he himself said, "We in principle have no problem with building fully autonomous weapons and in fact think that we probably should. And we had offered to work with the Department of War to build those fully autonomous weapons. It's just that we didn't want this version to be part of that. We wanted to improve the technology further." And so from that perspective, I don't think Anthropic was being ethical in this regard at all. I mean, like, maybe ethical by their own frame, but not necessarily based on, you know, the ethics of the broader public. And this is the second point to take away from this, is the one of the crucial challenges that this spat highlighted is that typically the U.S. military has public procurement processes for its technology platforms, especially when it comes to procuring technologies in extremely high stakes situations where, you know, the implementation and deployment of this technology can mean life and death. And the American public needs to demand on behalf of the world, essentially, that this has to happen in a transparent and democratic way moving forward. And the last thing that I would say people should take away from this is, if there is a point of optimism, it is that even though there is this very intense and powerful allegiance between the empires of AI and the American empire, there's also cracks between them. This is not actually a strong allegiance. It's a very fragile allegiance because these are ultimately two independent empires, both with their own agendas to dominate.
3: I'm really interested in that crack. Just what do you see in this opportunity exactly?
1: So I think a lot of people feel in this moment that there's absolutely nothing to do. They have no agency. Everything's hopeless, and they just have to watch. And what I say to audiences, you know, around the world is, you actually have an extraordinary amount of agency. First and foremost, because you need to remember that while empires feel inevitable, throughout history, every single empire has fallen, and they've fallen because people have risen up in a broad-based resistance and demanded accountability in various ways. And so when it comes to the AI empire, there are pillars that support this empire's operation. These companies need an extraordinary amount of data to train their technologies. They need an extraordinary amount of data centers to train their technologies. And we're already seeing, you know, grassroots movements blossoming all around the world that are challenging the ability of the empire to access these resources.
3: The pushback to big AI's global practices. That's where the next part of Karen Howe's talk takes us.
0: So aggressively scaling compute leads to accelerated mineral extraction for producing the computer chips, increased energy and fresh water consumption for powering and cooling these facilities, utility price hikes, strain on grid infrastructure. A U.S. regulator last summer mentioned that data centers are becoming a threat to the U.S. grid because the grid is just not designed to support these massive power loads coming online. That then leads to greater carbon emissions because a lot of the energy that's being used to power these facilities is fossil fuel based. Last June, there was a report from the United Nations that found that four of the leading AI companies increased their emissions by 150% since 2020, which is exactly the year that all of these companies promised to reduce their emissions to zero by the end of the decade. Aside from energy, data centers need fresh water to cool and to generate the energy to power them. There's this tightly coupled relationship between energy and water where you need water in order to create energy. And in an investigation last year, Bloomberg found that 2/3 of these data centers are going into water-stressed areas globally, and that's including in Canada. One of the reasons that this happens is that when companies choose the locations for their data centers, they're looking for a combination of different factors: cheap electricity, abundant land, limited natural disasters. And ironically, deserts often check off these boxes. But I believe that there's another reason at play here. There are simply not enough places in the world anymore untouched by the ravages of climate change. So we're seeing a catastrophic collision between the acceleration of Silicon Valley's scale-at-all-cost approach to AI development and the climate crisis. In fact, here's an example of this literally playing out in northern Spain. This is a region that's suffering from constrained water resources already. And a little over a year ago, Amazon, which already has 3 data centers in the region, sought to increase the water consumption of those data centers by 48%. And Amazon wrote in its own application to the local government, justifying why it needed this 48% increase, quote, "Climate change will lead to an increase in global temperatures and the frequency of extreme weather events, including heat waves." The leaked documents also showed that Amazon then strategized about hiding the true extent of its data center's water use from the public. One expert in this piece notes that with 75% of Spain already at risk of desertification, the combination of the climate crisis and data center expansion is bringing Spain to the verge of ecological collapse. Here's the extraordinary part. This scale is unnecessary. You do not need this degree of data and compute to reap the benefits of AI development. There was this really excellent research paper that came out earlier this year from Sarah Hooker, prominent AI researcher who was previously chief scientist at Cohere. She synthesized all the research that shows this, that shows that it is perfectly possible to develop the same exact capabilities as ChatGPT, Claude, or Gemini with significantly less resources. We have also seen this reality in action with models like DeepSeek and other open source models, which have done exactly this. They have been able to push the bounds of the capabilities of these open source models, but with a fraction of the costs. And that doesn't account for the full range of other AI systems that already exist and have nothing to do with large-scale systems and are hugely beneficial. nor does it account for the new techniques that we could develop with more research that would bring even greater benefit at less cost. So I would actually argue that the scaling approach is not bringing us innovation, it's costing us innovation. In the first quarter of last year, nearly half of all venture money in the US went into two companies, OpenAI and Anthropic, both of which are engaging in this aggressive scaling approach. And where did that money come from? For one, climate technologies. So the scaling approach is eating up a huge share of the capital, not just for investing in other types of AI technologies, but for literally all other types of technologies. The scaling approach is also destabilizing the economy. This is a brilliant analysis from Kyla Scanlon, an economics writer. I would highly recommend everyone to read this Substack. In it, she points out how weak the US economy really is. While the stock market was really flying for a while, although it's hit some turbulence recently, it's entirely based on the circular investment activities of the AI empires. The US economy is K-shaped. When you remove all of the AI plays, the European stock markets have been outperforming the US this decade, and that has not happened in a very long time. But Kyla Scanlon says the facade of a strong stock market gives the Trump administration enormous power. It provides cover for his political actions. So he continues to put the full force of Washington behind Silicon Valley. And in return, Silicon Valley doesn't just support Trump through market power. Recently, news broke that Trump's top political donor is Greg Brockman, OpenAI's second in command. OpenAI struck a new deal with the Department of War to bring its technologies to warfare, as the department was simultaneously already using Anthropic's technologies in its operations to bomb Tehran. And in fact, we learned more reporting about how the Department of War is actually using Claude. And it turns out it's analyzing intelligence data, and then it identified roughly 1,000 targets to bomb. And one of the places that ended up getting bombed that we know was a school with many, many children. And not only was it bombed once, it was bombed twice. So when first responders and parents rushed to the site to try and save any children that were left, they were also killed by the second bombing. And there is legitimate speculation now that this school may have been misidentified by Claude as a military target. We do not, in fact, know whether this is true, and the Pentagon has refused to comment on this, but this is absolutely a possibility from using a technology that is highly faulty in these deeply sensitive mass life and death contexts. So what can we do? Fundamentally, we need to separate AI from empire. We want the benefits of AI. We absolutely cannot have it at the cost to our democracy. You could say that large-scale generative AI models are like the rockets of transportation. Generally speaking, there's a very small number of transportation needs that we actually want to use rockets for. Nor would we want everyone to have a rocket. Like, using a rocket to commute from Toronto to Vancouver just would not make sense. It's simply not fit for purpose. And this is how we should think about AI. While we urgently need to make rockets more efficient, we should also just stop fixating on them. Instead, let's build more bicycles. Small, task-specific AI systems. And let's dream up new forms of AI that can bring us new benefits without the extraordinary costs. What's a bicycle of AI, you ask? Well, here's an example, DeepMind's AlphaFold. This is a system for predicting how a protein will fold based on its amino acid sequence. This is a crucial step for accelerating drug discovery and for understanding diseases. And in 2024, it won the Nobel Prize for Chemistry. This is a bicycle of AI because it's small, it's task-specific, And it's tackling a well-scoped problem that lends itself to the computational strengths of AI. Ultimately, AI is advanced computation. That's what it's good for. So we should be applying it to advanced computational problems. AlphaFold is also not trained on the internet. It's trained on highly curated data sets that involve protein folding and amino acids. And so you eliminate the need for content moderation. Then you also eliminate the need for vast supercomputer infrastructure because this is a much smaller data set and a much smaller model. And still, AlphaFold is unlocking enormous benefit. Here's another example, AI systems that mitigate the climate crisis. There's a nonprofit called Climate Change AI that catalogs all of the different challenges that different types of AI tools could help overcome in the fight against climate change. Transitioning away from fossil fuels, improving the energy efficiency of buildings, tracking emissions, optimizing supply chains, forecasting extreme weather events. Once again, each of these problems are well-scoped, they're computational in nature, and each of the AI tools that Climate Change AI has identified are small, computationally efficient, task-specific, and have nothing to do with large-scale general-purpose or generative models. So here's our task at hand. We need to break up the empire as we simultaneously build more bicycles and find other sustainable, rights-preserving, democratic paths of AI development. So I want to end with just two final stories of two other communities that are breaking up the empire and forging new paths. This is a Chilean environmental activist group called Mosacat. In 2019, they discovered a Google plan to build a data center in the town of Cerrillos that could use more fresh water than the residents themselves. Chile was in the middle of a mega drought. So Mosacat found this Google proposal completely unacceptable. They immediately mobilized. They started knocking on every single one of their neighbors' doors, handing out flyers at street corners, educating everyone in the local community, including the local government, about the impact that this data center could have on their freshwater resources. And they were so effective that they have stalled this project for 5 years and counting. In the end, not only did Google make an extremely important concession that if this project is ever built, they will not use freshwater resources to cool it. The Chilean government also created a new roundtable of tech companies, activists, and local residents to consult for all future data center projects in the country. Mosacat's movement has since inspired many, many other movements all around the world. Dozens of communities are mobilizing against extractive data center projects, stalling them, getting companies and governments to pay attention to local community needs. And they're not alone. It's not just data center protests that are bubbling up as a grassroots movement. Artists and writers are suing AI companies for taking their intellectual property. Workers are striking against AI-enabled labor exploitation. Citizens are pushing on their governments to establish legislation and regulation around AI use. Students and teachers are having serious debates and discussions about whether to truly wholesale adopt AI technologies in the educational environment. So how do we break up the empire? Collective action and resistance. All of these different movements are pushing against key pillars that uphold the empire. And by chipping away at each of these pillars, the data that they need, the data centers that they need, the land, the energy, the water, and labor that they need, the empire starts to feel really wobbly and begins to crumble. This is a group called Tehiku Media. It's a nonprofit radio station in New Zealand that broadcasts in Te Reo Māori, the language of the Māori indigenous peoples. A few years ago, they began a project to turn their rich archive of Te Reo Māori broadcasts into a resource to support the Māori community's journey to revitalize their language because it was almost lost to colonization. They didn't have enough speakers that were proficient, though, in Te Reo to help them transcribe the archive. Because what they wanted to do was not just put the raw archive up as a resource, but develop an application where people could listen to the broadcasts, see the transcription, click on the words that they didn't know, get a translation. So it actually genuinely facilitated their learning. And so they realized this was the perfect case where they could turn to AI. And they decided, what if we built an AI speech recognition tool? This is where their process diverged completely from Silicon Valley. First of all, they scoped this to be a small task-specific tool. But second of all, they went to their community and asked, do you want this tool? And it was only once the community consented that they then began the process of development. So they went and engaged in a public education campaign. This is what it would take to develop the tool. This is the kind of data that we would need, the quantity of data that we would need. This is how we're going to protect your data once we have it, to make sure that it is never used to develop another AI application that you did not consent to and that might actually harm the Maori community. And because they scoped their problem and they were building a small task-specific system, and because they had such huge buy-in from the community, when they started a community drive to seek consentful data donations for training their model, they received enough data within just a few days. And once they actually developed the model, they continued to go back to the community and ask, did we get this right? Is this actually what you're looking for? How do we actually make the application better so you're getting more utility out of the model? What other kinds of models would you want? What other kinds of applications would you want? Their story has since also sparked many similar projects around the world. This is the vision of AI that we should be building towards. A vision that's community-driven, consentful, respectful of local context and history. A vision that uplifts and strengthens marginalized communities. A vision that's inclusive and democratic. So I want to end with a quote from Rebecca Solnit's Hope in the Dark. She writes, hope is not the belief that everything was, is, or will be fine. The evidence is all around us of tremendous suffering and tremendous destruction. Hope locates itself in the premises that we don't know what will happen, and that in the spaciousness of uncertainty is room to act. When you recognize uncertainty, you recognize that you may be able to influence the outcomes. You alone, or you in concert with a few dozen or several million others. So if there's one more thing that I want you to take away from this talk, it's this. Each and every one of you has an active role to play in shaping the future of technology development, in resisting the empires, in fortifying our collective futures. Because here's the thing, empires are made to feel inevitable, but history has always shown us, when people rise, empires fall. Thank you.
2: Empires of the past have sometimes taken generations to fall. What makes you so sure that it will be different here?
1: Because in the past, empires were the only form. We had not yet developed a taste for democracy. And so people had to first even begin to dream of something different in order to start fighting back against the empires. And in this empire is coming after we already understand what it's like to have agency and to be able to collectively govern our futures. People should fight like hell to make sure that's not taken away.
3: The defiant words of Karen Howe, journalist and author of the book, Empire of AI. She spoke on March 11th, 2026 at the Schwartz Reisman Institute at the University of Toronto. Our thanks to the team there, especially to Jesse Park for making the episode possible. This episode was produced by Lisa Godfrey. Lisa Ayuso is the web producer for Ideas. Technical production, Sam McNulty, Emily Carvazio, and David Whittington. Senior producer, Nikola Lukšić. Greg Kelly is the executive producer of Ideas, and I'm Nala Ayed.
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14: From CBC News, The World This Hour, I'm Neil Herland. More than 4,000 WestJet flight attendants are on strike, leaving airplanes grounded and thousands of passengers stranded. WestJet is Canada's second biggest airline. As Jennifer Yoon reports, the company and the union are still bargaining.
15: I just want to get home.
16: In airports across Canada, a travel nightmare for tens of thousands. Some 600 WestJet flights have been cancelled after flight attendants walked off the job. Pay is at the heart of this contract dispute. The union says WestJet does not pay cabin crew for work they do on the ground, like boarding, deplaning, and security checks. Gina McKay is with QP.
17: There's no job in this country that should be unpaid when you're putting in hours.
16: But the airline says it offered additional pay in its offer, and that staff are compensated for everything they do, not minute by minute, but with a higher wage calculated through a complicated credit hour system. Last year, Air Canada's cabin crew defied a back-to-work order from the government, saying it violated constitutional rights. In WestJet's case, there's no sign the feds will step in so far. Jennifer Yoon, CBC News, Toronto.
14: In British Columbia, the Bradley Creek wildfire more than doubled in size over the weekend. The out-of-control blaze sparked multiple evacuation orders. Cliff Chapman is with the BC Wildfire Service. He says fire conditions are unprecedented.
18: The drought conditions in southern BC right now are at record levels. We're seeing conditions of our fuels that we have never seen before in BC, and that is creating explosive fire behavior.
14: And just south of BC, a state of emergency has been declared across Washington state because of wildfires. More than 600 structures have been destroyed in the city of Spokane. Phil Saunders is a Canadian living in Spokane.
19: Well, it's very, very smoky. It's almost like you're in a campsite, but it's everywhere. It really hits home when you've got friends who have lost homes, and it's quite alarming. I've never experienced anything like this.
14: So far, no deaths have been reported in Washington state. We are learning new details about a mass shooting this weekend in Twin Falls, Idaho. 3 people were shot and killed, another 6 wounded. It happened at an In-N-Out Burger outlet. Matthew Hicks is the Twin Falls police chief.
20: At this time, we can confirm that the suspect, 24-year-old Chad Williams, is deceased from a self-inflicted gunshot wound.
14: The president of Brazil, Lula da Silva, has won his party's nomination to run again for president for the 7th time. The 80-year-old is now serving his 3rd term as president. Members of the Workers' Party cheered as da Silva accepted the latest nomination.
21: Se eu ganhar essa, são 4 Copas.
14: De Silva joked that if he wins the coming election, it will be like winning four World Cups. He'll face Senator Flavio Bolsonaro in the vote, the son of the former president Jair Bolsonaro. The father is now serving a 27-year sentence under house arrest for an attempted coup. We're following a developing story in Cuba. The country's state-owned national electric company says the country's power grid collapsed last night. There have been blackouts in recent days, and it's not clear how serious the latest one might be. There's a major business story in Asia. The U.S. and Japan confirm the U.S. Treasury bought Japanese yen last Friday to help boost the currency, which just experienced its worst slump in 40 years. TELUS says a cable theft has disconnected internet, cellular service, TV, and phone services across Northwest BC. The company says on Sunday afternoon, thieves intentionally cut TELUS cables. Crews are now trying to restore service. The outage stretches from Fraser Lake to Terrace, including Smithers, Prince Rupert, and Kitimat. And that is your World This Hour. For CBC News, I'm Neil Herland.
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15: Hello, you're listening to From Our Own Correspondent here on the BBC World Service. I'm Pascal Harter. Welcome to the programme. First, this week, one Portuguese firefighter pilot told French radio, "This is without doubt the biggest fire I have ever seen." He was part of the international effort to help the Gironde region of southwest France to try to contain what they're calling a mega fire. 220,000 people were evacuated from their homes. Tourists told to get back in their rental cars and find alternative accommodation elsewhere. Gwynne Loder spoke to some of the firefighters tackling what the French president has called the country's biggest crisis since World War II.
21: Standing at the centre of a small, deserted town in the heart of the Gironde fireground, what strikes me first is the silence. A place which would usually be bustling with tourists, Lège Cap Ferré is awkwardly, disturbingly quiet. Homes are empty, the doors of the few shops and restaurants here firmly closed. The odd fire engine drives past the church, also closed, the crew making their way to the latest blaze. Otherwise, eerie birdsong is my only company. Then, from nowhere, a beaming man pushing a bicycle emerges from around a corner. We say hello, and he tells me his name is Christian. He says he refused to leave his home when the evacuation order came. For a week he's remained here, defending his property with a hose pipe and a power washer. His property has not been damaged, but he is now regretting his decision to stay. "My carbon monoxide monitor is giving dangerously high readings," he tells me, "but I have no car. I'm stuck here." In a car park overlooking the local rugby ground, a makeshift command and control centre has been set up by the fire service. It's here I meet Commander Mathieu Jomain. Today is expected to be the peak of a new heatwave, the fourth France has experienced so far this summer. The commander tells me conditions are set to worsen over the next hour or two. He invites me to join him at 2 p.m. to witness his crew's work as they fight the flames. Travelling in convoy through what is now a thick fog of smoke, we make our way through evacuated ghost towns, heading for the site of the latest flare-up. A spokesperson on behalf of the fire service said yesterday that fighting these fires was like David fighting Goliath. As the commander pulls up near a smoking woodland, the scale of the challenge is obvious. The smoke here stings the eyes. Ash falls like confetti from the skies. "Yes, we are exhausted," admits Commander Jomain. "We keep fighting because we have to be with them," he says, pointing to the groups of local volunteers. Shirtless, gruff-looking men assembled on pickup trucks and vans, loaded with huge containers of water. "We have to be with the people who've lost their houses," says the commander. "It's impossible for us to quit the battlefield. So we are tired, but we will sleep afterwards." "It's so sad," 39-year-old volunteer Kevin Cachan tells me. He, like many others, wants to thank the fire crews tackling the blazes. "I'm carrying the water that can be loaded onto the engines," he tells me. "We are very grateful to them." A yellow helicopter, siren sounding, directs three planes towards the blaze. They each drop their loads of 6,000 litres of water on the burning trees in an attempt to help the ground crews pointing their hoses, hopefully, skywards. This fire was extinguished, but as the heat builds and the wind rises, blazes like this one can easily come back alive. As I talk to the commander, the locals rush to a tree line nearby. New flames have taken hold in the shrubs. The men wildly fling water from buckets towards the small fire, desperately smashing the flames with heavy shovels. This time, they are successful in preventing it from spreading. They traipse back to their vehicle. Their exhausted, blackened bodies reminding me of the end-of-shift coal miners walking home in my South Wales Valley's childhood. On the hottest day of this latest heatwave, I ask the commander whether the fire service is winning the fight against the flaming Goliath. I am hopeful, he says, but the war is not over. By nightfall, the blazes are reported to be still burning, but under control. This day's battle may be won, but with Europe the fastest heating continent on Earth, the question which must surely now be asked is how, or even can, the apocalyptic scenes witnessed here over the past week be prevented in future.
15: Gwyn Loder. Now to Ecuador, a country at the epicentre of the global trade in drugs. It borders the world's biggest cocaine-producing countries, Colombia and Peru. Cartels have put it on their route to the lucrative drug markets of the United States and Europe. Ecuador's president, Daniel Noboa, was re-elected last year, promising to continue his hardline policies and crack down on narco-traffickers. But 2025 was the most violent year on record for Ecuador, with almost 9,200 murders, according to statistics from the Interior Ministry. As Orla Guerin has seen, rooting out corruption, suppressing gangs, and dispelling the climate of fear is a battle on many levels.
5: There were split-screen moments during our trip to Ecuador, once a peaceful tourist haven, and now one of the most dangerous places on Earth. We stayed in the port city of Guayaquil, a major hub for cocaine smuggling. Outside our hotel downtown, an armed guard kept watch. Inside, a handful of American tourists geared up for a trip to the Galapagos with their giant tortoises and flightless cormorants. But we had come to report on the horrors of the drug war, not the famed islands and their stunning wildlife. We interviewed two men in their 30s across enemy lines, both armed, both committed to their work, and both frank that it might cost them their lives. The first was a gang leader, profiting from cocaine and extortion. "Call me Jonathan," he said, sitting opposite me with a handgun in his lap, pointing in my direction. One of his lieutenants was by his side, a 17-year-old in flip-flops, wielding a semi-automatic rifle. Boys can be recruited into the gangs by the age of 12. 3 years later, they can be contract killers. Jonathan admitted to taking lives, but claimed his victims were all members of rival gangs. I asked how many he had killed. His reply: "Until now, about 8, I think. I don't remember well." Our second interviewee is trying to stop the bloodshed. He's a police captain, John Carlos Bustamante, with a background in the special forces. He hunts gangs in the city of Durán, Ecuador's crime capital, and knows the risks. Three of his close friends, brothers in arms, have been killed fighting criminal groups. "The gangs have plenty of weapons," he says, "and more money than the state." He admits his parents worry. The police captain and the drug dealer agree on one thing, that Ecuador is riddled with corruption. Jonathan says he has four policemen on his payroll who give him advance warning of any raids in his area. As for Captain Bustamante, he says he can only trust those right beside him, members of his own hand-picked team. At his police station, between raids, another officer looks around before speaking. You never know who is listening, he says. We heard that a lot in Ecuador. Along the banks of an estuary in Guayaquil, opposite a gang stronghold, an elderly man told us bodies began floating downstream 4 years ago. I've counted about 100, he said, some of them dismembered. A day later, when we reached the scene of a killing, the victim was still on the ground, crumpled beside a motorbike. Police suspect it was a revenge attack, gang on gang. Locals looked on, saying little. Many here keep silent, to keep breathing. Only one man was willing to speak, and only on condition that he wasn't identified. We're used to this now, because it happens every day, he said. You might just step outside and catch a stray bullet. Like many we met, he believes the war against the gangs will never be won. Criminals are like ghosts, he said in a low voice. They pop up wherever they please. Captain Bustamante plans to keep fighting. Maybe I am a little tired, he says, but it's my work. I believe we can win. We have to do it. The night before our departure, a gang leader was shot dead as he left the airport in Guayaquil. Two suspects were arrested, both teenagers. By the time we flew out the next day, it was business as usual at the airport, with no trace of the bloodshed.
15: That was Ola Guerin. Ever since a coup ignited a civil war in Myanmar 5.5 years ago, the border city of Meh Sot in Thailand has filled with refugees from the conflict. This is also a place where some of those taking on the regime, fighting to reverse the Burmese military's takeover, regroup and rest. So it is one of the best places to gauge the mood in Myanmar's opposition movement. Over the past year, the military regime has recaptured extensive territory. It's also held a tightly controlled election to create a civilian government, in theory anyway. Jonathan Head has been to Meh Sot to find out how these developments have affected those fighting to restore democracy.
6: Like a tropical version of Cold War Berlin, Meh Sot is a gateway, a crossing point between two very different worlds. On this side of the little river that the Thais call the Moy is peace and stability, good roads and shopping malls, a sanctuary from the hell that is modern-day Myanmar. Over on the other side, there's chaos and bloodshed, warlords and scam centres, a country disintegrating. No surprise, then, that so many Burmese have sought sanctuary in Meh Sot, turning what was already a multi-ethnic city into one teeming with spies and fugitives, a place of dreams and conspiracies. This is where the official leadership of the opposition hangs out, the National Unity Government, that represents the elected administration overthrown by the military coup, and countless other civil society groups doing their bit for what they call the revolution against military rule. That millions are still fighting for that revolution after more than 5 years is remarkable. The opposition movement emerged as a largely spontaneous reaction to the coup by millions of Burmese, especially the younger generation. Without weapons or experience, they took on a well-equipped army known for its pitiless cruelty towards civilians. Their courage is astounding, but they have paid a very heavy price. With the tide in the war now turning in the military's favour, some are losing heart. Lewis was a successful businessman in Yangon when the coup happened. He left his family to join the resistance, heading to Karen State for military training that was offered by a long-established insurgent army there. I thought it was my duty, he said, that if I didn't take a stand against them seizing control of my country, I'd regret it for the rest of my life. He lived and fought for a year in the jungle before being captured. He was released last year. For him, that was enough. At the beginning, our morale was so high, he recalls, we were willing to sacrifice our lives. But it's dragged on for too long, and my kids need me now. He's quietly gone back to his business. Kin A also joined the armed resistance after realising that peaceful protest in her hometown was no longer possible. diminutive in stature. She found the physical demands of being a fighter daunting and decided she could do more good by helping the victims of the Civil War. I realised my muscle was not in my arms, it was in my brain, she says. She started rescuing children who'd been enlisted into the ranks of the insurgency and bringing them back to Mesotte to live in an old house that she rents there. She now has 14 teenage boys living with her, and she teaches them life skills in the hope that they can find jobs in Thailand and stay out of the all-consuming conflict in their own country. We're not born to be soldiers, she says. Our revolution will be a long struggle, and we need to change our strategy. It's not only about weapons, we need to think about health and education too. As we talk, her boys share the preparation of their evening meal. There's plenty of laughter, but Kine says most of them show signs of being traumatised by the terrible things that they witnessed in the war. There are dozens of safe houses now in Mesotte for those who've just arrived from Myanmar. Most have little money and no legal status in Thailand. They're always at risk of being deported or squeezed for bribes by the police. The residents are a mix of families, exiled politicians, young men avoiding conscription in Myanmar, or others taking a break from fighting in the war. Listening to them, though, you hear the same refrain, that while they still believe in the revolution, they can no longer go on, either because they're exhausted or because they have families to support. Most successful revolutions in history have been carried out by ruthless and disciplined movements with strong leaders. Myanmar's opposition, though, is a fractious and unwieldy alliance of thousands of armed groups and civilian activists with no centralised leadership. Everyone does their own thing. Whereas the military regime, with substantial help from Russia and China, has been taking back much of the territory it lost in recent years and is winning greater diplomatic recognition. These are dispiriting times for those hoping for a restoration of democracy in Myanmar. Their struggle gets little attention in a world distracted by more consequential conflicts and almost no outside help. If some are losing the will to go on, you can hardly blame them.
15: Jonathan Head. South Korea is worried. In 2023, the country recorded the lowest fertility rate in the world. The government in Seoul has spent billions of dollars trying to boost the birth rate, lengthening maternity leave to a year and a half, making daycare free, and offering big housing loans to newlyweds. And still, the number of births kept falling. Then, in 2024, against all expectations, the trend suddenly reversed. So, what's made the difference? Well, the government has been trying more direct action on the dating scene. There are state-sponsored matchmaking events every month, like woodworking meetups and riverside dances. Even the country's Buddhist monks have stepped in, hosting organised weekends where romance might blossom. Jake Kwon headed to an ancient temple to meet some of the singles looking for love.
4: Donghwasa is a beautiful mountainside Buddhist temple in the southeast of the country. It's a historic spot. In past centuries, its secluded location was a perfect base for Buddhist militias fighting foreign invasions of Korea. But today, South Korea is facing a new threat, demographic collapse. So the Buddhist monks have rallied to save the country again, except this time around they are hosting matchmaking retreats in their temples. They get young people together for 2 days, filling the time with back-to-back events including rounds of speed dating and talent shows. These people will date, get married, and have children. Well, at least that's the plan. In the monastery courtyard, 12 men and 12 women, all in their late 20s and early 30s, gathered. They looked timid as they introduced themselves to each other. The organizers had picked them from more than 1,600 applicants. They didn't have to be Buddhist, only sincere about having children. The problem with the young generation, the host told me, is that they're socially awkward. Surveys show that they are not dating as much as before, nor drinking, going out, or joining social events for hobbies and sports. One man, Minho, darted out to help a woman carry her luggage. Not about to be bested, another man, Enyo, surprised the arriving women by handing out pastries he had baked the night before. Enyo said that since he got a stable factory job 2 years ago, he wanted to settle down and have a family. But nearly all his co-workers are men, and the dozen blind dates he had been on went nowhere. A woman, Son Ye-ji, had a similar problem. She used to have a colorful social life when she lived near the capital, Seoul. But since she moved to a small town, she is surrounded by people who are much older than her. So these singles had jumped at the chance to meet others who were vetted by the monks to spend 30 hours of quality time with them. That seemed long on paper, but it went by very quickly. After the first ice-breaking round, a brisk group walk around the woods, the men chose the women they wanted to share lunch with. One by one, they brought a plastic rose to the woman they liked. Then it was the most nerve-wracking event of the day.

0: choose the men for the dinner date, Son Ye-ji quickly gave a rose to Min-ho. Eun-yo was not chosen and had dinner with the others who did not find a partner. After dinner, a senior monk led the singles to the courtyard. He gave a rousing patriotic speech on their duties as Koreans to procreate. He ended by leading the group in singing the national anthem, but the singles didn't seem very interested in saving the country. That night, in the final round, Ruby passed her rose to Min-ho. Son Ye-ji and Eun-yo looked exhausted. The host did his best to cheer up the participants, telling them that they still had time to find love. "There is no curfew," he said, adding that in the past events, couples kept going on dates until 3 a.m., and the night can be full of surprises. In the morning, the singles texted their choices to the host. 8 couples were formed, including 2 matches between event staff and participants. Eun-yo, with his hands in his pockets, watched the lineup of couples who took a celebratory group photo. Ruby held the rose Min-ho handed to her. They said they want to be married in 2 years. I asked Son Ye-ji if she was disappointed. She was cheerful, albeit tired. She said she had stayed up until 3 a.m. gossiping with the other women in her room. It was like a slumber party. Dating proved as difficult inside the temple as it is outside, but everyone left with something they have been missing: new friends and fresh confidence.
1: Jake Kwon. And that's all for today's program. Thank you for listening. I'm Pascal Harter. The producer was Polly Hope. 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
8: This is CBC News for Newfoundland and Labrador. I'm Sarah Blackmore. Good morning. A nurse in central Newfoundland has been found guilty of professional misconduct and conduct deserving of sanction. The allegation against the LPN in Bay Vert relates to a photo of a long-term care resident. As Bernice Hillier reports, the resident's family says the punishment doesn't go far enough.
9: To me, that's a slap on the wrist.
10: Sheila Reed's cousin, Reg Regular, was a resident at the Bay Vert Peninsula Health Center. In 2022, Central Health alleged LPN Trina Noble had taken a photo of a naked, cognitively unwell client and sent it to a co-worker. Reed says her cousin was the subject of that photo.
9: They should never get a license back, that's for sure.
10: Central Health fired Noble back in 2022. She fought to get her job back, but lost in arbitration. The arbitrator's report reveals 4 allegations against Noble. Central Health accused her of verbally abusing 2 clients, making an audio recording of a client in a manic state, in addition to taking the photo. Regular died before the allegations came to light. His cousin says the details are hard to accept.
9: Disgusting. Sickening. I felt like I was going to be sick.
10: Noble declined to comment on the allegations, but at the arbitration hearing, she denied any wrongdoing. Noble has not worked as a nurse since 2022. The college handed Noble a 6-month suspension and a directive to complete further education should she ever practice again. Bernice Hillier, CBC News, Corner Brook.
8: Well, it's been one full year since the eruption of a wildfire in Conception Bay North delivered unimaginable destruction. A new normal is slowly returning for some, but as Terry Roberts reports, the charred fallout is still being felt on many fronts.
11: I lost my home, but the contractor built me a house.
12: That's Gary Slade in Western Bay. Gary and his wife Norma lost their home and all their possessions in last year's fires.
11: Yeah, it's closed up for the day.
12: In April, their new home was complete, paid for by insurance. But Norma says it's not the same.
13: As good as it is, it's tough.
12: The recovery is continuing along the north shore of Conception Bay. Wildfires that started on August 3rd of last year destroyed 200 homes. A building boom is underway.
13: I'm feeling excited, happy, and contented.
12: Evelyn Short of Kingston is among those adjusting to a new normal. But dozens, mostly those who did not have insurance, remain in limbo, living in accommodations paid for by the provincial government.
14: 1 year later, there's hope.
12: Finance Minister Craig Party says the temporary housing program will be extended, and a long-term housing strategy for those without insurance will be announced in a few weeks. Meanwhile, the charred forest is being cleared. More signs of renewal in a region tested by an inferno. Terry Roberts, CBC News, Western Bay.
8: Well, a musician from this province is calling for more transparency from the East Coast Music Association. Singer-songwriter Jordan Coker says he and other musicians were left waiting for payments for their performances at the organization's conference in Nova Scotia this spring. Coker says the ECMA organization has helped him grow his career, but says it must better communicate with artists.
15: The former ECMA CEO is, you know, had a lot of drama and stuff that's kind of still being an ongoing thing. And I think communicating between everybody effectively is going to be the only way that any of these issues, whether they're perceived or you know, actual things, like, they have to come out in the wash and we have to talk about them as a community.
8: Current ECMA CEO Bob Hallett says the organization did try to communicate directly with members to tell them they would be a few weeks late on payments.
1: He says communications is a struggle and they try to reach members via email directly, not on social media.
2: The messages don't always get to people as smoothly or as clearly as they might, but I feel like we, you know, there's a genuine effort on our part to be as communicative and as transparent and as, you know, intentional as possible.
1: As for payments, Hallett says the organization wasn't able to pay everyone immediately after the event. But now, as of a week ago, all artists have been paid for their performances at the conference. And that is your CBC News for this hour. For more news anytime, visit our website, cbc.ca/nl. But first, stick around. 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I'm Sarah Blackmore.

Good morning. It is the first show of, well, first edition of Newfoundland Morning for the month of August. Happy new month to you. It is the 3rd of August. You're listening to Newfoundland Morning. I'm Bernice Hillier. Coming up on our show today, in the first half hour, we're going to replay an interview from Weekend AM. Martin Jones spoke with some folks in Grand Falls, Windsor about a play they'll be presenting this week in Grand Falls, Windsor. It's the Northcliff Drama Club that is presenting Brass Rubbings, a play by Gordon Pinsent. So we'll have that for you. We'll also be talking today about how there is a labor shortage in Canada, but there's also a labor surplus. We're going to hear from Inclusion Canada about some of the work that they're doing to try to improve opportunities for work for Canadians with intellectual disabilities. So we'll have that story coming up after 7 o'clock this morning. We'll hear about a trip by the RCMP, organized by the RCMP, to have the Justice Minister visit Labrador. And of course, I should say, a warm welcome to our listeners in Labrador this morning. Of course, it's a civic holiday in Happy Valley, Goose Bay, and I want to welcome you to our show, Newfoundland Morning. We're glad to have you with us this morning. Also on the show today, as you just heard in the news, we're going to hear from the family member of a long-term care resident whose photo was taken by a nurse. The photo is at the center of a case that led to an LPN being suspended. We'll have that story after 7:30 this morning. Also on the show today, we're going to get an update on the Baltic 3, the crew tasked with removing the grounded crew cargo ship is working to pull that shipwreck out of the water onto land. We're going to hear how the first day of those operations went. And as we just heard in the news, Terry Roberts has been reporting from Conception Bay North, and he's going to talk to us about the anniversary of the terrible wildfires there and people's efforts to rebuild their homes and their lives. Well, let's start in Labrador with your forecast this morning. For Labrador City and Wabush, periods of rain today with a high of 18. Churchill Falls, Churchill Valley, Upper Lake Melville and Eagle River, mainly cloudy with a chance of showers at some point today. Showers starting in the afternoon, we're told, for the Churchill Falls and Churchill Valley areas. And for Nain and area, quite a bit of rain on the way, actually. 10 to 20 millimeters of rain in your forecast for the Nain area, with a high of 10 degrees there. For the other areas of Labrador I've just mentioned, let's give you some temperatures. A high of 18 Labrador City, 19 for Churchill Falls, 23 for Upper Lake Melville and Eagle River today. Hopedale and area, Postville and Timbuktu, showers or a chance of showers today with a high between 19 and 22 degrees. For the Rigolet area, Cartwright to Black Tickle, Norman Bay to Lodge Bay, and Red Bay to Lanseclair. A mix of sun and cloud. There is a chance of drizzle this morning from Red Bay to Lanseclair. Highs of 19 to 27, so quite a range depending on where you are if you're closer to the coast. And a high of just 14 in the Black Tickle area, we're told. Now, the humidity across the Big Land in some places will make it feel a fair bit warmer than these temperatures, so just be aware of that. And the UV index is high for most areas, but there are a few areas where the UV index is listed as moderate or even low, in fact. Let's move to the island now with the forecast for the island portion of our listening area today. For the Northern Peninsula, a mix of sun and cloud with highs of 18 to 22. There is, for the West Coast, a mix of sun and cloud in the forecast with highs of 18 or 19 along the southwestern corner of the island, 25 in the Caudroy Valley, a high of 27 from Bay St. George to the Humber Valley, and the humidity again in the western region, making it feel a little warmer for sure than the temperatures I've just mentioned. The UV index today for the island of Newfoundland is high or very high.
moving to central Newfoundland now, Green Bay, White Bay, and the Buchans area, all the way across central Newfoundland to the Gander area and Bonavista North. A mix of sun and cloud today with highs of 23 to 27, 14 to 18 along parts of the coast. And again, the humidity making it feel as warm as 32 in some areas of the central region. Terra Nova, Bonavista Peninsula, and the Clarenville area, mainly cloudy for you with a little cooler temperatures. 16 to 20 for the high today, a humidex of 25 there. And that is your weather forecast.

0: don't have a lot of updates just yet on ferry services, but here is what we do know. The Comatic W on the Labrador ferry service is expected to leave Rigolet at 5:15 this morning, or was expected to leave at 5:15 this morning. The Comatic W will keep a load and go schedule, we are told. So that is the word on that ferry service. The Kayak W, there's an advisory that there are high winds in the forecast for tomorrow, so delays or cancellations are possible on Tuesday for that Labrador ferry service. And let's see what else we have. Not a whole lot of other updates. I am seeing a note about the Fogo Island Change Islands ferry service, and it says that because of the Veteran being out of service, the Beaumont Hamel will service both Fogo Island and Change Islands with six spaces reserved for Change Islands until further notice. Now, that notice was posted on Saturday morning, so I'm not sure if that's changed, but that certainly is still the note in place on the 511 NL app this morning, if you're looking for information about that ferry service. Marine Atlantic ferries appear to be all operating on their regular schedules. And we're going to rely on you to tell us what it's like in terms of driving around our region, whether you're in the Big Land or on the island. You can give us a call. And what we do is our technician and director, Brian McHugh, is back with us this morning, and he'll take down the information and pass it on to me and make sure that we get it on the air to help everyone out. The number to call for that is 709-637-1188. You can email newfoundlandmorning@cbc.ca. And of course, you can reach out to me on social media as well. I'm on Facebook and Blue Sky. It's 13 minutes after 6 o'clock. A play by Gordon Pinsent will be presented on stage in his hometown this week. Pinsent, of course, was from Grand Falls, Windsor, and well known to all of us as an actor and a playwright. His play, Brass Rubbings, is about to be staged for the first time ever in Newfoundland and Labrador, and how appropriate that it's happening in his hometown. Northcliffe Drama Club is presenting the play. Dave Anthony is the director. Toby Penny is in the cast. And they spoke with Weekend AM host Martin Jones.
1: Dave, let's start with you here. The play is called Brass Rubbings. Give us a quick synopsis of what this play is about.
2: So Brass Rubbings, written by Gordon, of course, in 88. It's referred to as a long-lost gem, okay? Pinsent centers on the Warwick family in their home in Toronto in the early 80s. Daphne comes back home, occupies the family home now, and seeks to keep the premises up. So it's kind of an uppity, you know, one of these uppity streets in Toronto a few years ago and so on. So with the help of her, it's referred to as her hapless groundkeeper, Freddie. But the neighborhood is not what it used to be, and Daph and Freddie are left to keep the house in order. As it's surrounded by things from thugs to prostitution, blah, blah, blah. Finally, returning back to the home from jet setting and globe-trotting are her sister Mo and Mo's ex and family friend Justin. As the family prepares for Dominion Day and reminisces about past dalliances and family matters, a new presence, a neighborhood presence, comes into the mix and disrupts the order that Daphne tries to maintain. So there you go, in a microcosm.
1: All right, I feel like a dun-dun-dun was required there, a little sound effect. We should have done that.
2: Yeah, there you go.
1: Dave, you're co-directing this play. Why was this one that you wanted to tackle?
2: Well, I'll throw it back at Sean. Sean Cooper, the manager of the center, we're just after coming off our provincial festival in Labrador. But for a number of years, as Sean said, well, we got to do a Gordon play. We got to do another Gordon play. John and the missus is there, but of course it requires a cast of thousands and so on and so on. So Sean has wanted to do this for a while. We'd done a couple of Gordon before, the Christmas play, of course, and a play that he wrote for us, it almost seems like a million years ago, Corner Green. But getting back to it, like, you know, it's a Gordon Pinsent play. If you go to a Spring Hill, Nova Scotia, it's Anne Marie, you know, it's all the honor for a singer. Well, maybe coming to Grand Falls, Windsor, passing through, can honor our native son, an actor, a writer. And yeah. So, yeah, the time is right. So here we go.
1: Toby, what character do you play in Brass Rubbings?
3: I play Justin Galloway, the character that Gordon himself played. And it's been quite interesting. He's a bit of a playboy and a man going through a little bit of a midlife crisis at the same time.
1: All right. No, I mean, no pressure here, but I hear this is your very first time on stage in a play. Is that right?
3: Very first for everything in this type of thing. I've never done anything like it before.
1: So, I mean, no pressure to step into a role that Gordon Pinson himself played, right?
3: No pressure at all.
1: How did you get involved? I was told you were voluntold to do it.
3: Yes, I have friends that have been in part of the drama club for a while, and I've always been around it in high school and that, just like helping with stagecraft and that. And so I decided, well, I'll give it a go. And I was expected to, in my mind, I thought I'd be doing stagecraft, just helping out, setting things up, and started reading some lines to help them out. And next thing I know, I was told I was cast.
1: Wow. What's been the most challenging part so far, Toby?
3: Trying to remember all my lines. Having never really done it before, it's been interesting. I get the, you know, the Google and ask all the professionals what to do, and it's been interesting.
1: Well, listen, with Dave as a co-director, you're in good hands for sure, right?
3: Oh, absolutely. They've been phenomenal teachers, phenomenal.
1: Dave, I asked there Toby about the pressure of stepping into a role that Gordon Pinson himself played. You're staging this play in the playwright's hometown. There's a statue of him on High Street, and the theater is named after Gordon Pinson, too. Does that add pressure on you and the rest of the crew here to make something extra special here?
2: You know, it could, Martin, it could. But I tell you, going back a number of years, Gordon wrote a play, really, technically, for Northcliffe back in 1997, Corner Green, and that's been done and reduced now, but there was a cast of thousands in that. He made you feel so comfortable. Shirley Moore directed that, and I was one of the characters, one of the actors in that show. But every time Gordon would come, it would be so natural. People, you know, anyone thought anything of him at all knew that being the local boy and as friendly as you could get is the thing. He would be absolutely, and this is part of our mantra, if you will, that man would be delighted wherever he's shining from this day and age that we're doing this. I was tormenting Dave Newell yesterday and said he'd probably say to so-and-so, get on with it, you know? But no. There's no pressure. The only thing is, it's summer. You're wondering about prospective audiences, hoping to cash in on travelers, if you will, tourists and so on. But I don't know what to call it. It's just a delight to be able to do something else that he did.
1: Yeah.
2: And him and his wife were both in that first production in Toronto, and then it was done in Winnipeg and Halifax, but never here. So we just feel like we're doing him proud, you know, and it's such a great feeling. And Toby, I mean, he's one of these people that comes in and asks a million questions and apologizes for asking questions. And I don't know, I've said back to him a dozen times, listen, my son, this is all part of the process, and doing a great job, Toby. I'll throw the cue back at you. But anyway, get back to your question, Martin. No, really, it's pressure, like, comes with every play, but it's not an added pressure. It's a certain feeling about it. It's no way to explain it, really.
1: Yeah. Toby, is there a specific scene or a part of the play that has been a favorite for you so far?
3: I think the monologues. Yeah, Justin got a good few little monologues that he just kind of reads out as they tell me to cheat to the crowd. And they've been really fun to do, I got to say.
0: Dave Anthony is with the Northcliffe Drama Club of Grand Falls, Windsor. He is directing their production of Gordon Pinson's play Brass Rubbings. Toby Penny plays the character of Justin. The play will be on stage at the Gordon Pinson Center for the Arts in Grand Falls, Windsor this coming Wednesday and Thursday night. A curtain is at 7:30. You can check the center's box office for tickets. And here is Gordon Pinson himself singing Otto Kellen's Let Me Fish Off Cape St. Mary's.

0: Many travel plans were thrown into chaos yesterday morning when WestJet's flight attendants went on strike. Hundreds of flights were canceled almost right away. Cross-Country Checkup was on the air last evening and heard from some of the people affected. The show asked callers, how is the WestJet strike affecting you? What advice do you have from dealing with travel disruptions in the past? Here's what some callers shared with host Ian Hannah-Mansing.
1: I called WestJet on Friday because I'd been hearing about the impending strike. I explained that I have going to visit family in London, Ontario, and have hotels booked. And my mom, who's not doing the greatest, a roller coaster, if you will, of health. I really have to get to see her. Can't take the risk of a flight being canceled and losing the money. And she let me know there's a $200 and some odd cancellation fee. So in the end, yeah, I was out $200 and some odd and some WestJet points.
2: And now you're driving, are you, from Winnipeg to London?
1: Yeah, I have a buddy of mine who lives in Grand Rapids. So I texted him yesterday and said, get ready, here I come. Not looking forward to it. But again, I could not, with my mom's health in particular, but family members as well, I have to get there.
3: As we speak, I should have been at the beach with a mojito, but I'm in the country in the rain, and I'm quite pissed off. It's just, it's unfair. You know, some people are going to say, oh, it's just a vacation. You could take a vacation another time. But I work for myself, and I run a really busy business, and it's not easy for me to get away. I'm with the people of WestJet. I hope that they get a fair pay. But I just wish that us, the customer, the paying customer, the person who bought the ticket, would stop paying for what other people are doing.
4: My daughter lives in Alberta, and she was coming home for a two-week holiday, and it's the first holiday she's taken since she moved out and became an adult and moved out west. And we've been planning it for probably like 9 months, and I just paid $1,100 for her Porter Airlines flight. Mm. And we talked about that too, because, you know, we have to recognize, and I told her this, we have to recognize travel is, it's a privilege. We're not wealthy. Her and I, we saved a long time for this trip. But yeah, it was a real good teaching moment because she did not react well.
5: I've been in BC for 3 weeks now, but I did a little side quest over to Ontario. My flight was supposed to be coming back tonight, which was going to give me a little bit of a buffer, come back to BC and head to our international flight back to Melbourne on Tuesday. My flight was cancelled. It was rebooked. But unfortunately, it was rebooked for tomorrow night. And I just don't know how the strike's going to play out. And if they cancelled my flight tomorrow night, I would be stranded in Ontario and my international flight leaves from Vancouver on Tuesday.
0: Those were some of the callers on the latest edition of Cross Country Checkup answering the question, how is the WestJet strike affecting you? What advice do you have from dealing with travel disruptions in the past?
6: Coming up Monday on The Signal, the Kingston fire started August 3rd, 2025. It forced more than 3,000 residents to evacuate and destroyed some 200 structures. Monday on the show, 1 year later, we will talk with firefighters about fighting that fire, other wildfires across the province, and what we have learned. That's Monday on The Signal with me, Adam Walsh.
0: It is coming up to 6 o'clock in Labrador, coming up to 6:30 on the island of Newfoundland. A warm welcome to our listeners in Labrador who are joining us this morning as your usual hosts and staff in Labrador are taking the day off for the civic holiday in Happy Valley Goose Bay. Here is some contact information to get in touch with us if you have some information to share. We always invite our listeners to call in if they have any information about wildlife sightings or road construction, anything at all that might affect people in the early morning hours. We'd love to hear from you. So the number to call is 709-637 1-888-709-637-1188. And you can also email us, newfoundlandmorning@cbc.ca is our email address. And of course, it is also the civic holiday in a number of other communities in our region, including Gander. The Festival of Flight is underway and wraps up today in Gander. And today is actually Gander Day. So there will be entertainment. There will be events happening at Cobbs Pond Rotary Park. So if you're in the town of Gander or nearby and you want to drop by and take that in, this is a great day always in the town of Gander to enjoy what they have to offer as part of the Festival of Flight. And of course, other communities as well have their municipal holiday today. We'll keep an eye on those as well. In the next half hour, I'll mention a few more of the areas of our listening area that have the day off today.
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7: 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This is World Report. Good morning. I'm Anis Hidari. There are more travel disruptions this morning at airports across the country as Canada's second largest airline and its flight attendants remain in a tense contract dispute. WestJet has grounded hundreds of flights and workers are picketing at airports. As Jennifer Yoon reports, the work those union members do on the ground is at the center of the conflict.
9: I just want to get home.
10: In airports across Canada, a travel nightmare for tens of thousands. Some 600 WestJet flights have been cancelled after flight attendants walked off the job. Pay is at the heart of this contract dispute. The union says WestJet does not pay cabin crew for work they do on the ground, like boarding, deplaning, and security checks. Gina McKay is with QP.
11: There's no job in this country that should be unpaid when you're putting in hours.
10: But the airline says it offered additional pay in its offer and that staff are compensated for everything they do, not minute by minute, but with a higher wage calculated through a complicated credit hour system. Labor expert Stephen Tuff says it helps WestJet control costs.
12: WestJet, as an airline, wants to have a system that gives it cost certainty. It doesn't matter if it's 2 hours late, 15 minutes late, or 5 hours late. The credit rate hour, it'll be the same.
10: The big question now, will Ottawa step in and order the union back to work using a controversial section of the labor code? The longer this goes on, the more likely it is that'll happen, says labor lawyer Sandeep Gokhale.
13: I would not be surprised if over the next 24 hours, the federal government starts to tip the scales a little bit.
10: Last year, Air Canada's cabin crew defied a back-to-work order from the government, saying it violated constitutional rights. In WestJet's case, there's no sign the feds will step in so far. Jennifer Yoon, CBC News, Toronto.
7: The labor dispute has passengers scrambling after more than 4,000 flight attendants walked off the job. Ryan Colbeck was supposed to return home to Regina after a family vacation to Halifax. He says he received no help after arriving at the airport Sunday morning.
14: We came in and we were given a WestJet number to sort it out. It doesn't connect anything. It disconnects you right away.
15: Due to high call volumes, we are unable to take your call at this time.
7: WestJet says travelers will receive updates by email. Travelers who have flights until August 6th right now can change or cancel their flights with the airline. In British Columbia, 130 wildfires are burning across the province. The fires have forced more than 5,000 people out of their homes since Saturday. A majority of those evacuations are due to the Bradley Creek wildfire in BC's North Okanagan region. As the CBC's Benit Braich reports, it has people wondering when they might be able to return.
16: And I don't know if I have a home left. Rajan Simpson looks over a hill into thick smoke. She's hoping the home she built with her late husband is still standing.
17: And it's the not knowing that is so scary.
16: She's among more than 5,000 people in BC who've been evacuated from their homes, say officials, most of them forced out by the explosive Bradley Creek wildfire on the north end of Okanagan Lake. Cliff Chapman with the BC Wildfire Service says fuel conditions are unprecedented.
18: We are seeing fire behavior and fire growth that we have never experienced in BC up until this point because of the drought condition.
16: The Bradley Creek wildfire more than doubled in size since Saturday, now covering roughly 26 square kilometers. Many, like Donna Peterson, left their homes with minutes to spare, now at an evacuation center waiting out the danger.
19: All I did was take a couple filing cabinets and put them in a garbage bag and my passports.
16: While winds have calmed, evacuees still have no idea when they'll be able to return home. Benit Braich, CBC News, Vernon.
7: Greek police going door to door this weekend, urging people to leave. Wildfires northwest of Athens have destroyed more than 100 homes. Two helicopters battling the fires collided in the area on Sunday. Two people died in one of those choppers. The crew in the other survived. Meanwhile, fire crews further west reported progress on fires in France, Portugal, and Spain, but heat continues to affect life in Europe.
20: A legkritikusabb öt nap előtt állunk.
7: Hungary's prime minister saying the next 5 days are critical for the country. Peter Majdar announcing the country is shutting its only nuclear power plant. It has been closed due to low water levels on the Danube River. Temperatures are expected to reach as high as 38 degrees in Hungary over the next few days. Iran's foreign ministry says there are no current talks with the United States. A spokesperson says the only talks happening right now are with Oman. The two countries say they're negotiating a way to secure safe passage through the Strait of Hormuz. What isn't clear is whether negotiations between the U.S. and Iran will resume today, something U.S. President Donald Trump appeared confident about when speaking aboard Air Force One late yesterday.
21: Well, now what we're doing is we're talking to them in the form of a negotiation. It begins tomorrow afternoon, and we'll see if it's true. I'd love to do that, save a lot of lives, save a lot of unnecessary power, to be honest with you.
7: Earlier in the day, Trump said that he had been asked by Iran and U.S. allies to hold off on any attacks. He said the perimeters of a deal had been reached. InfoSante was designed by Quebec's health agency to help alleviate wait times in emergency departments. The idea is that people can reach a nurse quickly through a 24-hour phone service. But wait times on InfoSante have exploded. The government's own website says the average wait last week was 87 minutes. And as the CBC's Gloria Enriquez reports, that's about three times longer than in 2022.
22: Camille Racine says his interaction with InfoSante earlier this month was appalling after he called because of sharp pain in his lower abdomen. He says he considers himself lucky to have waited only 15 minutes for his call to be picked up, but he spent 1 hour and 45 minutes on the phone with staff trying to get a doctor's appointment. But in the end, he says nothing was available. It's unacceptable, he says. Data for the past 3 years shows wait times to speak to a nurse have gone from an average of 30 minutes in 2022 to nearly 1 hour in 2025. The province's health agency, Santé Québec, says one of the reasons for long waits is they're getting a high volume of calls. But it says the calls are also getting more complicated and need more attention. What's more, they're dealing with a staffing shortage, something they've been trying to address since the fall.
23: It's like a domino.
22: Paul Brunet is a patient's rights advocate. He says if people don't have access to the service, they will end up in the emergency room.
23: If you neglect one side of the alternative that you're offering to patients, the next digit, the next dot of the system is going to go down. And
22: despite the wait time, Santé Québec is still encouraging the public to call the phone line before going to the ER. Gloria Enriquez, CBC News, Montreal.
7: A group of Spanish scientists has just made a sweet discovery. They found sugar at the heart of the Milky Way, and they're hoping that can offer new clues into the origins of life on Earth and possibly beyond. Science reporter Jillian Kessler-Damour explains.
24: These days, you can find sugar in more places
0: than just your morning coffee.
1: Astronomers from Spain found the evidence for sugar in a giant molecular cloud, which is a huge cloud of gas and dust towards the center of our galaxy.
0: That's Sarah Gallagher, director of the Institute for Earth and Space Exploration at Western University. Sugars were critical to jumpstarting life on Earth, but she says how sugar molecules first formed on our planet has been a longstanding question.
1: And this provides an explanation for where they came from.
0: The sugar the Spanish scientists discovered is called erythrolose. On Earth, it's most commonly found in raspberries or in self-tanning products. Experts like McGill University's Nagisa Mahmoudi say finding it in interstellar space offers a clue into how life on Earth began.
2: It's confirmation that some of the building blocks that life uses on Earth, specifically for RNA, so nucleic acids, that those are, I guess, we would consider them to be ubiquitous across space.
0: The study also hints at the idea that sugar may have reached other planets beyond Earth and helped create life there too.
2: You know, it's not outside of the realm of possibility that there is actually, in fact, life in a lot of other places in our, you know, universe, and we just haven't found it.
0: And that, Mahmoudi says, is a pretty sweet possibility. Jillian Kessler-Damore, CBC News, Montreal.
7: That is the latest national and international news from World Report. 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This is CBC News.
0: Good morning. You are listening to Newfoundland Morning across much of the island of Newfoundland, but all of Labrador as well this morning. It is 10 minutes past 6 o'clock in most of Labrador right now, 20 minutes to 7 on the island of Newfoundland. Here's what's coming up in this half hour of our show, with the world watching the U.S. and Iran trade missiles the Middle East. We're going to take a look at how Canada's Iranian Baha'i community is coping. Iranians in Canada adhere to the Baha'i faith, and we're going to hear about what they're doing and what they would like to see in terms of a lobby effort from the Canadian government to protect people of the Baha'i faith in Iran right now. We're going to be speaking with a meteorologist at the Gander Weather Office in just a moment from now. But let me give you some temperatures from across the region this morning. In Happy Valley, Goose Bay, it is 19 degrees right now, according to the Environment Canada website. In Blanc-Sablon, 13. So in southern Labrador, similar temperatures, I'm sure. Port-au-Basque, 14 degrees. Anglais, 13. Daniels Harbour, 15. In Badger, it's 14 degrees right now. Gander, light drizzle and fog, and 14 degrees. And in Twilling, in Bonavista, it is 12 degrees at the moment, according to the Environment Canada website. Maxine Cloutier-Gervais is on the line from the Gander Weather Office of Environment Canada. Good morning, Maxine.
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0: Well, you have a much broader region to tell us about this morning, so I'll let you take it away. What's it going to be like today across the region?
3: Yeah, let's get to it. So for today, there's nothing significant in sight over the island. So I'm going to start with Newfoundland. Nothing significant in sight today for Newfoundland. It's mainly cloudy, except we do have a mix of sun and cloud over the west coast and then some fog patches here and there that should clear out later this morning. We might even see a glimpse of the sun this afternoon with a mix of sun and cloud. That's possible throughout the island, and maximum temperatures in the low to mid-20s in general. We do have our eyes, however, on the next low-pressure system that's coming for tonight. Showers should start tonight over the southwest and reach Conaingre-Burren Peninsula as well as central and northwestern Newfoundland by Tuesday afternoon. We are mainly looking at the winds for Tuesday with this system. There's a potential for wreckhouse winds Tuesday morning until the evening. We put a warning out for gusts of up to 100 kilometers per hour. And over the west coast, there are some areas that could see gusts of up to 80 kilometers per hour tomorrow as well. And the winds should pick up over the northeast and the Avalon Tuesday evening, but that should calm down going into Wednesday during the day. And for Labrador, it's kind of a similar story. So we have a rainfall warning amount for Labrador City and Wabush regarding the same low pressure system that's approaching. The rain started already over Labrador City and Churchill Falls, but we do expect the heaviest rain to start this afternoon over Lab City and last until Tuesday evening. So rainfall amounts over Labrador City could reach up to 16 millimeters with some higher amounts locally for Tuesday. And throughout Labrador, the rain will mostly be Tuesday with amounts like somewhere between 10 to 20, but no warning except for Lab West. The short term, that's pretty much it. So today is a good day, and then Tuesday gets pretty cloudy and wet.
0: Okay. All right. That was a lot. Maxine, thank you so much.
3: Thank you so much. Have a good day.
0: You too. That's Maxine Cloutier-Gervais with the weather forecast for Labrador and Newfoundland this morning. And of course, we are coming to you from Newfoundland Morning, based in Corner Brook. We are broadcasting across Labrador as well as much of the island of Newfoundland this morning because it is a civic holiday for our colleagues in Happy Valley Goose Bay. A number of other communities with their civic holiday today as well. Of course, it's Gander Day in Gander, and there is civic holidays. There are civic holidays in Twillingate, Springdale, Stephenville, St. Anthony, probably others. And you can tell us if your community has a civic holiday today, because obviously that has an impact on things like garbage collection, access to your local town hall, that sort of thing. So let us know if your community has a holiday today and what's affected. Our email address is newfoundlandmorning@cbc.ca. Checking some of the ferry services now. It looks like Marine Atlantic ferries are operating on their regular schedules. Some changes with the ferry service for the Fogo Island Change Islands run, from what we can tell. It looks like the Veteran is out of service and the Beaumont Hamel is servicing both Fogo Island and Change Islands, with 6 spaces reserved for Change Islands until further notice. Now, that is a note from Saturday morning. So we'll keep an eye out for an update on that. Looks like the ferry service for Labrador, it was supposed to get underway this morning at 5:15, headed to Rigolet. The Comatic W keeping a load and go schedule, we're told. And the Kayak W, they say that there are high winds in the forecast for tomorrow, so delays or cancellations are possible for the Labrador Straits ferry service for Tuesday. Let us know if you have some information to pass along. We would love to hear from you, so you can get in touch by calling us 709-637-1188. That is the number to reach us in the early morning hours. And you can also get in touch by email. So the email address again, newfoundlandmorning@cbc.ca. It is 16 minutes after 6 o'clock, 14 minutes before 7 on the island. Ontario singer-songwriter Billie Ann has just released a new EP. Here is a song called Looking for You.

0: That was Looking for You by Ontario singer-songwriter Billy Ann. It's from her new EP called Heart So Open. The war between the U.S., Israel, and Iran is on the minds of many Canadians. Those with ties to the region are watching the situation with particular concern, and that includes people from the Baha'i faith. In Canada, most Baha'i have roots in Iran, and they are worried that family and friends are facing persecution in that country. John Longhurst contributes stories to CBC Radio about faith and religion, and I asked him to tell us about the Baha'i.
1: The Baha'i religion was founded in Persia, which is now Iran, in the 19th century by someone named Baha'u'llah, who Baha'is believe was a messenger from God, just like Abraham, Moses, Jesus, and Muhammad. Today there are about 5 million Baha'is in the world, and about 300,000 of them live in Iran. They're the largest non-Muslim religion in that country. And here in Canada, there are about 35,000 Baha'is, with most of them tracing their origins to Iran as well, and many of them having fled from that country after the Islamic Revolution in 1979, which ushered in persecution against the Baha'is in that country. Today, they can be found right across Canada, including in Corner Brook and in Gander. There are spiritual assemblies in 100 communities right across this country. And as for their beliefs, they believe that there's only one God, and that God is the same God that all religions worship, just in different ways and in different countries. They also believe in the equality of all races and all religions, in the equality between men and women, the importance of education, of service to others, the elimination of prejudice, and the importance of peace and global cooperation.
0: What do we know about the persecution the Baha'i are facing in Iran right now?
1: Well, that's a big question. Iran is governed by a theocratic government. It's run by Shia Muslim clerics, and they don't believe that any other messengers came from God after the Prophet Muhammad. So for that reason, they consider Baha'is to be heretics. And as a result, they've also then made life difficult for Baha'is in Iran ever since they took power 47 years ago. According to the Baha'i International Community, which is the body that represents the group worldwide, thousands of Baha'is in Iran have been arrested, tortured, and imprisoned since 1979, and more than 200 have been killed. Baha'i youth are not allowed to study at universities, and no Baha'is are allowed to hold government jobs. Many of them have had their homes, their businesses, and other properties seized, damaged, or destroyed. The Iranian government's persecution has come to the attention of human rights groups. And so, for example, Human Rights Watch has called what they're doing a crime against humanity. And Amnesty International has called on the government of Iran to cease what it calls its ruthless attacks against their Baha'i religious minority.
0: What are Canadian Baha'is saying about the situation in Iran right now?
1: Yes, I asked them about that, and I spoke with Elam Iafor. She directs government relations for the Baha'is in Canada, and her family's roots

0: want to live peacefully with their neighbors and contribute to that society. And she's also very worried about those who are currently in prison right now.
1: There's denial of due process. They're deprived medical care. They're held in solitary confinement. They're excluded from temporary release measures granted to other prisoners during periods of national crisis. That in one case, when the family of a Baha'i detainee sought furlough, they were told that no Baha'i prisoner will be released.
0: So when Ellen hears that, she hopes that Canadians, when we hear about the news coming from Iran, that we'll keep Baha'is in that country in mind. And that maybe we'll look for ways, if we're religious, to pray for them and otherwise to speak up for them and to try to be their voice.
2: And what about the Canadian government? Have they responded?
0: Yes, they've stood up for Baha'is in Iran in the past. And Ellen told me that the Baha'i community is very grateful for how the Canadian government has stood up for them and their rights. They hope the government will continue to call on Iran to respect freedom of religion in that country.
2: Any final thoughts, John?
0: Yeah, I think we're all sad about the war in Iran, the death, the destruction, so many people killed. But I'm also sad to know that any group is being persecuted because of their faith, whether that's Christians, Muslims, Hindus, Buddhists, or Baha'is, anyone who's suffering because of their faith and their beliefs. And I think I'll let Ellen close out with the final word.
1: The Baha'i community never wanted what was happening to it to happen to the generality of the population. That was never its desire, and it's sad to see it transpire in these days. And we're just thinking about, as we think about all peoples in the world facing challenges, injustices, and atrocities, you know, we're saddened by them and we're praying for them, including the Baha'is.
2: John, thank you very much.
0: Thank you.
2: That's John Longhurst. He contributes stories to CBC about faith and religion. Many of us are reading less than we used to, and statistics suggest that is especially true for children and teens. Data out of the United States indicate that casual reading among 9-year-olds has dropped by more than 10 percentage points in the past decade. For 13-year-olds, it's been cut in half. Canadian book sales rose during the pandemic, but is that translating to people actually reading a few of the books in the pile next to their beds? Or are we too distracted by technology? CBC producer Amanda Grant caught up with some high school students.
3: I read pretty consistently every day. It's one of my favorite things to do. Ever since I was a kid, I've always been like a pretty big reader. But when I went into high school and I got a phone, I did stop for a bit. But then, like, starting around last year, because of a really good English teacher, I started getting really back into reading.
4: Do you often or ever read for pleasure?
5: Very rarely, I'd say. Not for lack of wanting to read. I just don't find that many books interesting to me.
4: What about when it comes to school assignments? Are they actually reading the books?
5: No, we'd usually just, like, look through them quickly or memorize important things, get a general summary of it, and that'd be all.
6: Yeah, like, every time I pick up a book, it just reminds me of, like, the classroom vibe, so it feels like you're doing homework.
7: I don't really pick up a book just to like read in the summer, like throughout the year.
8: I am reading a book right now. It's called Harlem Shuffle. I think it's really cool. It gives me a different perspective. My mom used to read to me when I was little, and then I think that's where it really fostered my love for reading. I find it very hard to talk to my peers about books because they just don't have an interest for what I'm reading or reading at all.
4: What are they doing instead?
8: I just feel like it's the phone is a big distraction as well as social media. And people forget that they're able to read. It seems easier and more accessible to just go on your phone and scroll opposed to actually reading a book.
2: Those were high school students in Toronto speaking with CBC's Amanda Grant. Well, I'd love to hear what you're reading this summer. You can call into our talk back line and suggest a book that we all might want to read. The number for our talk back line here at Newfoundland Morning is 1-800-777-0990. In central Newfoundland, there's a blood donor clinic happening tomorrow and on Wednesday in Grand Falls, Windsor at the Windsor Pentecostal Church. On Tuesday, the hours are 5 to 8. On Wednesday, from noon until 6, appointments can be booked online at blood.ca. It's coming up to 6:30 in

0: This is CBC News for Newfoundland and Labrador. I'm Sarah Blackmore. Good morning. In airports across Canada, a travel nightmare. More than 4,000 WestJet flight attendants are on strike. They walked off the job early Sunday morning in the absence of any contract agreement reached between their union and the company. Pay is at the heart of the dispute. The union says WestJet doesn't pay cabin crew for work they do on the ground, like boarding and security checks. The airline says it offered additional pay in its negotiations offer and says staff are compensated for everything they do through a complicated credit hour system. Now, some 600 WestJet flights have been canceled, airplanes are grounded, and thousands of passengers stranded. WestJet is Canada's second biggest airline, and it says that affected passengers will be refunded or reaccommodated. Well, it's been one full year since the eruption of a wildfire in Conception Bay North delivered unimaginable destruction. A new normal is slowly returning for some, but as Terry Roberts reports, the charred fallout is still being felt on many fronts.
1: I lost my home, but the contractor built me a house.
2: That's Gary Slade in Western Bay. Gary and his wife Norma lost their home and all their possessions in last year's fires.
1: Yeah, close up for the day.
2: In April, their new home was complete, paid for by insurance. But Norma says it's not the same.
3: As good as it is, it's tough.
2: The recovery is continuing along the north shore of Conception Bay. Wildfires that started on August 3rd of last year destroyed 200 homes. A building boom is underway.
3: I'm feeling excited, happy, and contented.
2: Evelyn Short of Kingston is among those adjusting to a new normal. But dozens, mostly those who did not have insurance, remain in limbo, living in accommodations paid for by the provincial government.
4: 1 year later, there's hope.
2: Finance Minister Craig Party says the temporary housing program will be extended, and a long-term housing strategy for those without insurance will be announced in a few weeks. Meanwhile, the charred forest is being cleared. More signs of renewal in a region tested by an inferno. Terry Roberts, CBC News, Western Bay.
0: Well, the 208th running of the Royal St. John's Regatta will not be televised. For the first time in decades, there will be no live coverage of all races on TV or radio, as longtime broadcaster Rogers won't be doing their usual all-day broadcast. Instead, the races will be streamed live from the Regatta website and on YouTube, and Rogers will be on site documenting the day for a future broadcast. Regatta Committee President Keith White says they maintain a relationship with Rogers, who is a top-tier sponsor of the event.
5: If in 2027 they find themselves in a different situation, by all means, they're welcome lakeside, and we'd welcome that, and we'd look forward to working with them again. And that goes for all local partners.
0: Last year, Rogers came under fire for comments made during the live broadcast, which the company later described as inappropriate. White says last year's controversy didn't factor into Rogers' decision this year. Meanwhile, NTV's coverage of the women's and men's championship races remains unchanged. The Royal St. John's Regatta will be held this Wednesday, August 5th, weather permitting, of course. And CBC News will be lakeside, reporting on all of the festivities. There's a new permanent mural inside the Mary Brown Center, ready to welcome guests to sporting events and conferences in St. John's. And it's big, spanning 1,000 square feet of what used to be a flat gray wall. Artist Sarah O'Rourke Whalen was tasked with the endeavor. Commissioned through Business and Arts NL in partnership with the St. John's Sports and Entertainment, O'Rourke Whalen says the inspiration came from the building itself.
6: For this project, the space has so much that goes on in it. It has music, it has sports, it is a place where people come together. And so for this mural, where it's so long, I wanted to have a lot of nods towards all the different things that happen here. I wanted to celebrate it. You know, I wanted to show people playing sports, people enjoying music, but also kind of give that sense of community.
0: The mural wraps around the inside part of the building, just above the stands, featuring scenes of hockey, curling, and music concerts, among other scenes. And video of that mural can be found at the top of our homepage in the video carousel. That's at cbc.ca/NL. And that's your news. That website is also where you can find all the news of today and more. In the meantime, though, stick around before you do that because your morning show is still going. For 9:90 a.m. in Cornerbrook and all Newfoundland and Labrador, I'm Sarah Blackmore.
7: It is 6:35 in Labrador, 7:05 on the island of Newfoundland. You are listening to a special civic holiday edition of Newfoundland Morning. We are broadcasting across Labrador as well as our usual area on the island and in the Labrador Straits area, which is our usual listeners to Newfoundland Morning. But there is a civic holiday in many municipalities, not all certainly across the province, but a number of communities, including Happy Valley Goose Bay. So our colleagues in Happy Valley Goose Bay are off today, and we're helping them out by broadcasting to you folks in Labrador as well. Of course, there's a civic holiday today. I'm noticing on social media mentions in Twillingate and Springdale that the civic holiday is being observed today. St. Anthony, Roddickton, Bydarham, as well as Gander, because this is Gander Day now as the Festival of Flight gets ready to conclude in the town of Gander. I'm Bernice Hillier. Here's what's coming up in this half hour. We're going to take you to Labrador, where the Justice and Public Safety Minister, Helen Conway Ottenheimer, visited recently. We're going to hear about her recent trip to Labrador and her meeting with the town of Happy Valley Goose Bay. That's coming up in this half hour of our show today. Right now, let's take a look at your weather forecast. If you're in the Clarenville area, Bonavista Peninsula, or Terra Nova today, it's going to be mainly cloudy with highs of 16 to 20 degrees. For the rest of central Newfoundland, from Bonavista north to White Bay and, you know, from Gander all the way eastward to the Buchans area, or westward to the Buchans area, a mix of sun and cloud today with highs of 23 to 27, 14 to 18 along parts of the coast. And the humidity across the central and northeastern region today will make it feel certainly a few degrees warmer than these temperatures. For the west coast, a mix of sun and cloud with highs of 18 or 19 for the area from Portabasque to Ramia, 25 in the Codroy Valley, a high of 27 from Bay St. George to the Humber Valley today. And the humidity again, making it feel warmer for many of us, maybe up to 32, in fact, they say, for the area from Bay St. George to the Humber Valley with the Humidex today. There is a yellow wreck house wind warning in effect for Tuesday morning until Tuesday evening, with winds expected to gust to 100 kilometers per hour in the wreck house. Northern Peninsula today, a mix of sun and cloud with highs of 18 to 22. And the UV index today for the island of Newfoundland is high or very high. Now for Labrador, let's move to Red Bay, to Lanseclair. This is also the forecast for Norman Bay to Lodge Bay, Cartwright to Black Tickle, and the Rigolet area. A mix of sun and cloud today. There is a chance of drizzle early this morning for Red Bay to Lanseclair. Highs of 19 to 27 today, 14 though for the high in the Black Tickle area. Postville to Makovic, Hopedale area, cloudy with showers or a chance of showers, highs of 19 to 22. For the Nain area, rain today, 10 to 20 millimeters of rain, in fact, with a high of just 10 degrees. For Eagle River, Upper Lake Melville, Churchill Valley, and the Churchill Falls area, cloudy with a chance of showers, highs of 19 to 23. There are 2 to 4 millimeters of rain in the forecast for the afternoon for the Churchill Falls area and the Churchill Valley. And for Labrador City and Wabush, periods of rain today with a high of 18 degrees. And the UV index in Labrador for most areas are, it's listed as high or moderate for most areas of Labrador today, according to this forecast. And that is a look at your Monday weather.

0: All right. There has been an update now on the Fogo Island, Change Islands ferry service, and it looks like things did get back to normal. So that notice from Saturday not continuing to affect you. It looks like both vessels, the Veteran and the Beaumont Hamel, are operating on that service. The update from about 25 minutes ago. So that's good news. For the folks in Labrador, ports north to Nain, the Comatic W was supposed to leave Rigolet at 5:15 this morning. It is operating on a load and go schedule. The Kayak W, there's a warning that tomorrow there could be some delays or cancellations because of high winds in the forecast for the Strait of Belle Isle. Other than that, it looks like ferry services across Newfoundland and Labrador are operating on their regular schedules today. No power outages mentioned on the websites for Newfoundland Power or Newfoundland and Labrador Hydro. Of course, if your community has a civic holiday today, that means that you you won't be able to have access to your town hall and many areas with garbage collection impacted because of that as well. So check before you put out your garbage, probably this morning. I saw a note from the Central Newfoundland Waste Management that communities in that region are affected by the civic holiday today in terms of their garbage collection. Some good news with the fire hazard rating. My goodness, it's great to see. None of us want to see a lot of rain in the summertime. We want to get out and enjoy things outdoors. But the low fire hazard rating is great to see right across the island as well as the Labrador Straits area. A low fire hazard rating right now. Parts of Labrador are listed as moderate to high in terms of the fire hazard rating, which means you do need to use caution, but campfires are permitted. It is now time for our next story, and this one is out of Labrador. Last week, Justice and Public Safety Minister Helen Conway Ottenheimer was in Labrador. The RCMP organized the trip where the minister was invited to visit different detachments in Labrador. During her stay, Conway Ottenheimer also met with the town of Happy Valley Goose Bay. Just 2 weeks after it issued a release calling for, quote, immediate provincial action on public safety issues. CBC's Reagan Burden met with Minister Conway Ottenheimer and started by asking her what her main takeaway was from meeting with the town of Happy Valley Goose Bay.
1: So I would say, first of all, listening carefully to the frustrations and the concerns of the leadership and what they're hearing from the residents is this overall feeling of lack of safety, and that is one of the biggest takeaways as well. They're concerned about issues like they've indicated the catch and release, that there are individuals being arrested and then they're back very quickly in the community. Now, this is not specific or isolated to Happy Valley Goose Bay. This is happening in other parts of our province, and so those concerns are not just unique to Happy Valley Goose Bay, but the level of frustration and discouragement that the town and the leadership and the people are feeling in Happy Valley Goose Bay really is very concerning. So that is one of my takeaways, is to basically, I've heard again that they really want to see further action by the government. And on that note, I can say that we are committed and engaged with them. After our meeting with the premier in June, the premier then committed $150,000 to the town of Happy Valley Goose Bay for public safety initiatives. And what we heard last night is they're working towards additional security in the town. So that's a very important, initiative as well. Budget 2026, with respect to the RCMP, additional resources and officers. We are going to see, as a result of those 25 new RCMP officers, that are in the budget. Some of those, you know, we will see that there will be resources dedicated to Happy Valley Goose Bay for that, for their concerns. So, you know, when we look at what's happening there, it's very, you know, upsetting when I hear how disappointed and frustrated they are, but they want to see their beautiful town of Happy Valley Goose Bay, you know, that they're so proud of. They want it to be a place where people feel safe and one that they can be proud of. And unfortunately, I felt that that is not the case. So we're going to work with them. And it's a whole of government approach. We have dedicated ministers. The premier is completely dedicated, and this is a priority for him. One other issue that they identified with respect to policing was one aspect of it, but with respect to the catch and release, that involves the courts. And so, you know, when we look at that piece, we have court working group, the provincial court working group, which is looking at different models, and we just came back from a trip from Ontario looking at restorative justice initiatives. So I'm really optimistic that these kinds of initiatives, we're going to see positive impacts from what we learned in Ontario about restorative justice, and hopefully we're going to be able to implement those kinds of initiatives in Indigenous justice, if you will, in our province, and in particular in Labrador.
2: And I'm sure, you know, people are glad to hear that these things are happening, but like you said, people want to see action, and, you know, there's certainly a sentiment among some people in the area that there's been enough talking, there's been enough discussing. So when do you hope that these things like restorative justice, changes to the court system, and more RCMP officers actually on the ground, because I'm sure across all fields, recruiting in Labrador, as you know, can be difficult. Is there a timeline in place for any of this?
1: So on the point of, you know, the timeline, one thing that I heard very, very clearly last night from the mayor and from the councillors is that, you know, it's been 10 years where they really feel, the last 10 years, they really feel that little was accomplished or that little was done. But, you know, my reassurance to them is as a result of the fact that, you know, we came into government last fall. And, you know, my second trip here in that period of time, other ministers have been here as well. Minister of Social Supports and Well-being has been here. We've had meetings with them. So these issues, it was clear when we looked at it last night, that the sentiment was, you know, this, we're not going to solve all of the issues at once, but we are going to look at fixing issues one at a time. And so that's what was really what was good about last night, is because we kind of focused in on some of the real issues that we can deal with in the short term. So when is this going to happen? Well, I can say that the Provincial Court Working Group, as a result of our tour with the Chief Judge of the Provincial Court and I when we were in Ontario just a few weeks ago, they are meeting. I understand that they were planning to have a meeting this week, this next week coming, I believe. So that's good, because then they're actioning that. That's something that's really important, that we're going to, you know, it's a big priority. So I think it's going to show significant results. It has in other jurisdictions. We've seen a reduction in repeat offenders, recidivists. That's all about catch and release. That's all about the revolving door. So when I see data that shows that those kinds of restorative justice models affect and reduce recidivism, that's big. And so we are, you know, that's very focused on getting that moved along. So with the really great working relationship that we have with the Provincial Court Chief Judge, that's going to be something that's a big priority, and it's going to happen quickly. The other thing I want to say is, as well, we have the new Police Act coming in the fall. That's been something that we've been very focused on to ensure, and that's going to have very positive impacts too. We've been working on it ever since, you know, we became in government and I became Minister of Justice. So that's going to have and address some of the issues that we talked about last night when we get that legislation in place in the fall. So there are things that are going to be done. We're going to continue to work closely with the town of Happy Valley Goose Bay, the RCMP, and the, you know, justice and public safety. We're planning on returning again. But we're going to see now some of the work that we can do over the next number of weeks. And, you know, so this is very important. It's a priority. And we want them, you know, the people of Happy Valley Goose Bay to know that we take this very seriously, that, you know, they're not forgotten, that we are working on it, and we have things that we're going to do. But it has to be an all of government approach, and it can't be the police alone. They need the supports of not only the government, justice, other departments. We know that there are issues with respect to mental health, you know, addictions and everything. So Department of Health has to play a big role here, as well as the Department of Social Supports and Well-being. So, you know, along with them and justice, we're gonna tackle these issues one by one. We are.
0: Helen Conway Ottenheimer is the Minister of Justice and Public Safety in Newfoundland and Labrador. She was speaking with CBC's Reagan Burden. Here's a tune now from Sarah McLaughlin.

0: Miss Sarah McLachlan. Today, CBC's technology columnist tackles a job search and networking site you may be familiar with. It's LinkedIn. CBC's Manjula Salvaraja says some users have told her they love the app, while others say they find it frustrating. She looks at the state of the LinkedIn platform, the good, the bad, and the sometimes cringy.
1: Comedian Chris Duffy once tried something silly on LinkedIn. He listed himself on the platform as its CEO. Except, of course, he wasn't.
2: After I made the profile, one of the most incredible things that has ever happened in my entire life happened, which is that LinkedIn sent this email to everyone in my contact list. Congratulate Chris on the new job. Chris Duffy is now CEO of LinkedIn. That's a better joke than anything I could ever write in my entire life.
1: The company's trust and security team clued in a year later, and he was kicked off the platform. Jokes aside, LinkedIn user Jonathan God of Ottawa says he's tired of puffery on the platform.
3: It's a really weird space filled with a lot of AI content. My feed is just flooded with posts that beg for engagement in really predictable formats. And it's kind of like a corporate Twittergram as a mishmash of these self-congratulating humble brags peppered with political rants here and there.
1: There's an entire subreddit called LinkedIn Lunatics with similar rants. Take the trend of trauma as a business lesson. It's when a user frames a terrible incident in their life, like a breakup, as something that helped them improve at a particular work skill, like selling products. Then there's broetry or bro poetry. It's when users try to get more engagement by writing posts with emotional hooks that look like poems. They've got short, snappy sentences all on separate lines. Rob Kim says he likes to give such writers the benefit of the doubt. Kim is an avid LinkedIn user and associate director of lifelong learning for Alumni UBC, the University of British Columbia. He runs workshops about LinkedIn for students and alums.
4: I'm sure I've written lots of cringe posts myself, and I'm sure I'll continue to. You know what I mean? I think by the very extension of, like, on LinkedIn, where you are sometimes choosing to be vulnerable, or you're trying to write some stories, it's impossible for things sometimes not to be perceived as cringe, right?
1: Another common rant on the subreddit is about AI-generated content on LinkedIn. A 2024 study by Originality.ai, an AI detection software company, shows that there's something to this complaint. The team examined more than 8,000 long-form LinkedIn posts and found that over 50% were likely AI-generated. Rob Kim says AI content can degrade a user's experience if they don't actively manage what they see.
4: You certainly see that, but, you know, it's also thinking about how you're feeding your algorithm, how you do a little bit of a kind of maintaining of your own timelines.
1: That's what Sandra Moore does.
5: I try to curate my feed to be what I want it to be by keeping my connections limited to people I actually know of.
1: She's a LinkedIn user based in Sault Ste. Marie, Ontario.
5: I'm able to stay connected to people, celebrate colleagues' careers, hear about new books and podcast episodes from ones I'm already subscribed to. Nothing makes me want to leave LinkedIn yet.
1: Hamad Siddiqui says the millions who stay to network and learn on the platform offer a huge opportunity to professionals. Siddiqui is a Toronto-based LinkedIn coach with nearly 90,000 followers.
6: If you want to live in isolation, it's your choice. But, you know, in this era of social media, it's just not going to work. So you have to create your social footprint. Regardless of who you are, you all have so much to share. You all have so many stories to share about your professional life.
1: He points to the reach of the platform. LinkedIn's website says it now sits at 1 billion-plus users across more than 200 countries. According to market research firm Statista, the largest age demographic on the app is 25 to 34-year-olds, followed by 18 to 24-year-olds, that is, Gen Z and younger millennials. Siddiqui says that as big as LinkedIn seems, there's still an opportunity to be heard because there's only a small fraction of users that actually create content on the platform. He has some advice for those who want to build a professional brand on the app. Clean up your profile, be consistent, share stories, and consider connecting in person.
6: Maybe post a little meetup in your own area. You know, I'm doing, let's come and meet over coffee.
1: Given LinkedIn's position as the de facto social network for professionals, despite their gripes, both critics and fans in search of a community for their careers stay on. For CBC Radio, I'm Manjula Selvaraja.
0: Thanks very much, Manjula. Coming up in the next half hour here on Newfoundland Morning, an LPN has been suspended after a complaint related to a photo of a long-term care resident. We're going to hear from the College of Nurses about what happens when it gets a complaint. We'll also hear from a family member of a long-term care resident whose photo was taken. We'll have that for you in the next half hour here on Newfoundland Morning. We'll get the full weather forecast for Labrador and Newfoundland when we speak with a meteorologist. We'll have that for you as well.
7: This is World Report. Good morning. I'm Anis Haidari. WestJet flight attendants remain on strike today, and passengers across the country are scrambling. All kinds of summer plans are now up in the air, as airplanes are grounded. And as Stephanie Cram reports, travelers hoping for financial compensation might be out of luck.
8: Passengers now scrambling to find their way to their destinations after more than 4,000 flight attendants walked off the job. In Winnipeg, Tim Altaev was dropping off his friend.
9: It's been very stressful, and it's really hard to find a flight now because all the other airlines are overbooked.
8: Ryan Kalbeck was supposed to return home to Regina after a family vacation to Halifax. He received no help after arriving at the airport Sunday morning.
10: We came in and we were given a WestJet number to sort it out. It doesn't connect anything. It disconnects you right away.
11: Due to high call volumes, we are unable to take your call at this time.
8: WestJet says travelers will receive updates by email, but Martin Firestone, insurance broker and president of Travel Secure, says people might want to go it alone.
12: If they have to get to a wedding, a cruise ship, anything like that, they are best to make alternative arrangements.
8: He says passengers looking for compensation for extra costs incurred may run into trouble.
12: The devil in the details with the air passenger bill of rights. Is it a lockout? Is it a strike? Is the airline responsible for additional costs or penalties? If it's not within their control, they're going to say they don't have to pay it.
8: Even when the dispute is settled, Firestone says it could take weeks to get back to normal. Stephanie Cram, CBC News, Edmonton.
7: In British Columbia, 130 wildfires are burning across the province. The fires have forced more than 5,000 people out of their homes since Saturday. A majority of those evacuations are due to the Bradley Creek wildfire in BC's North Okanagan region. As the CBC's Benit Braich reports, it has people wondering when they might be able to return.
13: And I don't know if I have a home left.
14: Rajan Simpson looks over a hill into thick smoke. She's hoping the home she built with her late husband is still standing.
13: And it's the not knowing that is so scary.
14: She's among more than 5,000 people in BC who've been evacuated from their homes, say officials, most of them forced out by the explosive Bradley Creek wildfire on the north end of Okanagan Lake. Cliff Chapman with the BC Wildfire Service says fuel conditions are unprecedented.
15: We are seeing fire behavior and fire growth that we have never experienced in BC up until this point because of the drought condition.
14: The Bradley Creek wildfire more than doubled in size since Saturday, now covering roughly 26 square kilometers. Many like Donna Peterson left their homes with minutes to spare, now at an evacuation center waiting out the danger.
16: All I did was take a couple filing cabinets and put them in a garbage bag and my passport.
14: While winds have calmed, evacuees still have no idea when they'll be able to return home. Benit Braich, CBC News, Vernon.
7: Just south of BC, a state of emergency has been declared across Washington state. That state is under a rare red flag alert, warning of a dangerous situation. Evacuation orders have emptied a veterans hospital in Spokane, the second largest city. Thousands of structures there are at risk. Steve Futterman reports.
17: The fires continue to burn, expand, and destroy. The hardest hit area is Spokane in eastern Washington. Entire residential areas have been burned to the ground. This man stayed in his home as long as he could. Finally, he gave up.
18: We don't have the evacuation order yet, but we're going.
19: To the people who are suffering right now in our region, everyone here, our hearts go out to you.
17: Spokane Mayor Lisa Brown says the destruction is overwhelming.
19: Hundreds of homes and structures have been lost. We are still assessing the potential for lives to be lost.
17: Washington State Governor Bob Ferguson says he spoke with Donald Trump, who expressed support for those being impacted. The fires are being fueled by high temperatures, strong winds, and combustible brush and vegetation. Steve Futterman, CBC News, Los Angeles.
7: Greek police going door to door this weekend, urging people to leave. Wildfires northwest of Athens have destroyed more than 100 homes. Meanwhile, fire crews further west reported progress on fires in France, Portugal, and Spain. But heat continues to affect life in Europe.
20: A legkritikusabb öt nap előtt állunk.
7: Hungary's prime minister saying the next 5 days are critical for the country. Peter Magyar announcing the country is shutting its only nuclear power plant. It has been closed due to low water levels on the Danube River. Temperatures are expected to reach as high as 38 degrees in Hungary over the next few days. Iran's foreign ministry says there are no current talks with the United States. A spokesperson says the only talks happening right now are with Oman. The two countries say they are negotiating a way to secure safe passage through the Strait of Hormuz. What isn't clear is whether negotiations between the U.S. and Iran will resume today, something U.S. President Donald Trump appeared confident about when speaking aboard Air Force One late yesterday.
21: Well, now what we're doing is we're talking to them in the form of a negotiation. It begins tomorrow afternoon. And we'll see if it's true. I'd love to do that. Save a lot of lives. Save a lot of unnecessary power, to be honest with you.
7: Earlier in the day, Trump said he had been asked by Iran and U.S. allies to hold off on any attacks. He said the perimeters of a deal had been reached. On July 27th, World Report ran a story about violence in the occupied West Bank. At one point, it was incorrectly referred to as disputed territory. It should have been referred to as occupied territory. Back in this country, InfoSante was designed by Quebec's health agency to help alleviate wait times in emergency departments. The idea is that people can reach a nurse quickly through a 24-hour phone service. But wait times on InfoSante have exploded. The government's own website says the average wait last week was 87 minutes. And as the CBC's Gloria Enriquez reports, that's about three times longer than in 2022.
22: Camille Racine says his interaction with InfoSante earlier this month was appalling after he called because of sharp pain in his lower abdomen. He says he considers himself lucky to have waited only 15 minutes for his call to be picked up, but he spent 1 hour and 45 minutes on the phone with staff trying to get a doctor's appointment, but in the end, he says nothing was available. It's unacceptable, he says. Data for the past 3 years shows wait times to speak to a nurse have gone from an average of 30 minutes in 2022 to nearly 1 hour in 2025. The province's health agency, Santé Québec, says one of the reasons for long waits is they're getting a high volume of calls. But it says the calls are also getting more complicated and need more attention. What's more, they're dealing with a staffing shortage, something they've been trying to address since the fall.
23: It's like a domino.
22: Paul Brunet is a patient's rights advocate. He says if people don't have access to the service, they will end up in the emergency room.
23: If you neglect one side of the alternative that you're offering to patients, the next digit, the next dot of the system is going to go down. And
22: despite the wait time, Santé Québec is still encouraging the public to call the phone line before going to the ER. Gloria Enriquez, CBC News, Montreal.
7: Some farmers on PEI are planting with pollinators in mind. It's part of a global campaign called Operation Pollinator. And as the CBC's Nancy Russell reports, the goal is to promote biodiversity on local farms.
24: It can make a huge difference.
25: At the Sugar Shack in Hazel Grove, Prince Edward Island, where they grow apples, blueberries, and Hascat berries, owner Mike Beamish and his grandchildren enjoy looking for bees and other pollinators in their new patch of wildflowers, planted as part of Operation Pollinator.
24: How many berries are on a plant? and all the flowers that have to get pollinated.
25: Operation Pollinator is run by the PEI Soil and Crop Improvement Association. This year, there are 33 farms with more than 80 acres planted as part of Operation Pollinator. Dairy farmer John Hooper is president of the association.
1: It will help us to increase the pollinator population that has been under steady pressure for the last 10 years.
25: There is also a new plot of wildflowers at the Island Honey Wine Company. Owner Charles Lipnicki says having more pollinators is important.
2: Anything that brings more florals into our environment is very beneficial for the bees.
25: On a quiet day, Lipnicki says he can hear the bees and other pollinators. And that, he says, is a sign that Operation Pollinator is working. Nancy Russell, CBC News, Wheatley River, Prince Edward Island.
7: That is the latest national and international news from World Report. Our top story on cbcnews.ca, the WestJet strike and how it is affecting travelers across this country. We will have up-to-date information on what you can do if it is affecting you or your loved ones traveling. I'm Annie Sadari. This is CBC News.
0: Good morning. You are listening to Newfoundland Morning across much of the island of Newfoundland, but also all of Labrador today. It is 10 minutes after 7 in most of Labrador and 20 minutes before 8 o'clock on the island and in the Labrador Straits area. Of course, it is a civic holiday, including in Happy Valley Goose Bay. So civic holidays in a number of municipalities, not all, across our listening area, but St. Anthony, Rodicton, Bydarham, with their civic holiday today. It is Gander Day as the Festival of Flight gets ready to conclude in the town of Gander. And it is a civic holiday in Happy Valley Goose Bay. So our colleagues there have the day off. And that's why you're listening to Newfoundland Morning across the Big Land today as well. Right now, we've got the weather forecast for all of that very large region of the province. And Maxine Cloutier-Gervais is the meteorologist on duty today.
3: For today, there's nothing significant in sight over the island, so I'm going to start with Newfoundland. Nothing significant in sight today for Newfoundland. It's mainly cloudy, except we do have a mix of sun and cloud over the west coast, and then some fog patches here and there that should clear out later this morning. We might even see a glimpse of the sun this afternoon with a mix of sun and cloud that's possible throughout the island, and maximum temperatures in the low to mid-20s in general. We do have our eyes, however, on the next low-pressure system that's coming for tonight. Showers should start tonight over the southwest and reach Conanger-Burman Peninsula as well as central and northwestern Newfoundland by Tuesday afternoon. We are mainly looking at the winds for Tuesday with this system. There's a potential for wreck house winds Tuesday morning until the evening. We put a warning out for gusts of up to 100 kilometers per hour. And over the west coast, there are some areas that could see gusts of up to 80 kilometers per hour tomorrow as well. And the winds should pick up over the northeast and the Avalon Tuesday evening, but that should calm down going into Wednesday during the day. And for Labrador, it's kind of a similar story. So we have a rainfall warning amount for Labrador City and Wabush regarding the same low-pressure system that's approaching. The rain started already over Labrador City and Churchill Falls, but we do expect the heaviest rain to start this afternoon over Lab City and last until Tuesday evening. So rainfall amounts over Labrador City could reach up to 16 millimeters with some higher amounts locally for Tuesday. And throughout Labrador, the rain will mostly be Tuesday with amounts like somewhere between 10 to 20, but no warning except for Lab West.
0: And that is Maxine Cloutier-Gervais at the Gander Weather Office of Environment Canada. Ferries across Newfoundland and Labrador appear to be mostly operating on schedule. The Comatic W on the Labrador ferry service is operating on a load-and-go schedule. It was supposed to leave Rigolet at 5:15 this morning, so that's the latest update that we have on that ferry service. For the Strait of Belle Isle ferry service, there's a warning that high winds are in the forecast for tomorrow, so delays or cancellations are possible on that ferry service. Garbage collection in the town of Gander will take place. If you typically have your garbage collected today on a Monday, it will now take place on Wednesday. This is Gander Day in the town of Gander as part of the Festival of Flight. There's also a notice from the port in Botwood that tomorrow there will be some safety work happening around the steel sheeting located south of the former paper shed in Botwood. So stay clear of that area as that work is underway. And many of our communities, of course, have a civic holiday today. Stephenville, Port of Basque, St. Anthony, Roddickton, Bydarm, Twillingate, Happy Valley, Goose Bay, Springdale, Appleton. So in these communities, likely your municipal services are impacted as they take a civic holiday today. So enjoy the day if you do have the day off. And if you have some information about travel that you think could be helpful to others, please get in touch with us. The number to reach us, 709-637-1188. You can also get in touch with us by email, newfoundlandmorning@cbc.ca. You can find me on Facebook or Blue Sky and send me a message there as well. A nurse in central Newfoundland has been found guilty of professional misconduct and conduct deserving of sanction. The NL College of Nurses released its decision in July in a case involving a licensed practical nurse. The case goes back to the fall of 2022. Central Health terminated LPN Trina Noble in 2022. That was after allegations that she'd taken and shared a photo of a resident at the Bayvert Peninsula Healthcare Center. Sheila Reed says her cousin was the resident in the photo. Reed was Reg Regular's next of kin. I spoke with Sheila Reed last week and asked her what she thinks of the decision by the NL College of Nurses.
4: Honestly, I think it's horrific. What was done and what was being said, I read the report and I was flabbergasted to say, because I have no words for it, to actually say things about him not being able to turn over him or a patient, I should say, it was patient R, they were saying, not being able to turn over, and then to actually say that you have no problem pulling off your, we'll say, adult diaper, and for I don't want to be specific, but to, you know, show your private parts and pee around, but yet, you know, again, the language is not appropriate, but, you know, this is appalling.
0: Let's take these one at a time, because the one thing that came out, I guess, recently is the decision of the College of Nurses that this LPN is suspended for a period of 6 months and she has to do more training if she wants to work as an LPN again. So reading that alone, what do you think of the penalty for her?
4: That is not a penalty. That is a joke, in my opinion. We put our loved ones that are in, you know, critical care that needs to be attended to. Obviously, we couldn't take them home. And to get, after the report came out, to know what was said and what was being done, to get 6 months probation, and then she goes back 6 months, she has to be, you know, they have to have access to her and, what, you know, in other words, you know, looking at everything she does. That, to me, is a slap in the face.
0: What do you think of how Central Health at the time investigated this and dealt with this?
4: First, when I got the phone call, I truly believed there was going to be a big investigation, honestly, with the phone call that I had here. I really did. But going through, I mean, we're talking four years later now. Going through, I feel it wasn't handled correctly. I feel Bayvert, the people that called me from Bayvert in that office and the lady that was there from Grand Falls, yes, I really felt strong that something was going to be done. And for all this, I just can't believe it. I wasn't aware of the conversations that were ongoing until I read this report.
0: What was it like? So, what went through your mind as you were reading that 55-page report from the arbitrator?
4: Disgusting. Sickening. I felt like I was going to be sick.
0: What more would you like to see done?
4: I would like to see more things done, more training done. Personal phone devices in the hospital should never be. I understand if they're on lunch break and things like that. I don't even know. They should never get a license back, that's for sure. They should be charged, that's for sure. There should be more to it than what was. To me, that's a slap on the wrist for all you did, and passing it to other phones and on devices should never be allowed again to help protect other family members that this could possibly happen to again.
0: Sheila, thank you so much for taking my call.
4: Absolutely, and thank you so much.
0: Sheila Reed was next of kin for Reg Regular, who was a resident of the Bayfront Peninsula Healthcare Center. Brenda Carroll is Director of Professional Conduct Review with the NL College of Nurses. I asked her about the decision related to the LPN who worked in Bayfront.
5: I can't speak in specifics to any cases that are currently or past in front of the College of Nurses, but I can speak to the process that underlies those decisions or those matters.
0: And what can you say to explain to the public why you can't talk about specific cases?
5: It's really a matter of confidentiality. The decisions are published on the website, and that information is publicly available. That process is scripted by the legislation, so we have complied with the legislative requirements to post the decisions of the adjudication tribunal as they are set out. And in fact, our publication policy is a little broader than what is included in the legislation. However, any of the details of the matter are as between the parties involved.
0: How seriously is it taken when you get a complaint that there's been a breach of privacy by a member of the profession?
5: Every complaint that is filed with the college is taken seriously, regardless of the facts and circumstances surrounding them. We may expedite some things if there's need for us to imminently intervene, if we feel that we need to ask for an interim restriction or suspension of a license, we may expedite that process. But aside from that, every allegation is received, reviewed, and triaged, and the process is exactly the same.
0: How serious would you say it is that a photo is taken of a long-term care resident and shared? How would you characterize that?
5: It's really difficult to speak in those kind of general terms because every instance is very fact specific. So the specific circumstances around any particular action by a registrant really impact the way we triage those complaints and respond to them. So it's a bit dangerous for me to speak in generalities that way, but I can assure you that the higher the risk of safety to the public, or that being compromised, the greater significance that allegation holds. And then in turn, like I say, there may be a point where they're expedited. And then the process is the same. The sanctions or interventions by the college are correlated to the significance or concern related to the nurse practice or conduct.
0: How severe would you say the penalty is when a member who is licensed under the college is suspended, is told they have to pay costs, and then also is told in order to re-enter the profession and work again, they will have to go through some professional development. How severe a penalty is that?
5: So all sanctions are based on jurisprudence. So when an adjudication tribunal is determining the penalty for conduct deserving of sanction, they will do a jurisdiction review just like a criminal court would or a civil court and look at what's happened in other provinces and other jurisdictions within Canada. And then they will order sanctions aligned with the jurisprudence. in addition to that, the consideration is, you know, what is the risk to the public, or how big of a gap, if it's a skills, knowledge, and ability concern, what do we need to do to rectify and remediate the practice? So they will look at that jurisdictional scan, review it. The worst thing they could order is that someone is completely struck from the record or register, I mean, and that would mean someone's license would be revoked with no opportunity to then re-enter the profession. Anything short of that is directly related to what's the risk to the public? How do we mitigate that risk immediately or to the best of our ability as quickly as possible? And then what do we feel this individual needs to do to remediate their conduct or practice such that they can return to practice and provide care and practice that is safe, competent, and ethical?
0: What would you say to people in the general public who have heard of this particular case or maybe others and really feel that their confidence is shaken in terms of the people who are now caring for them or caring for their loved ones?
5: Yeah, and this is where I will be a little bit more general and say that I think there are a number of things that can happen, both inside workplaces and, like I say, with that conduct and becoming that might get reported in the media or might not. But I think having confidence in the regulator to know that we are not on the side of one party or the other. We are a neutral agency in the complaint process. We facilitate a process

0: transparent in those processes, and that we do disclose where there has been transgressions by any registrant. And part of that is saying, here's what happened. The college has been responded to this, and there was enough evidence to support that there was some conduct deserving of sanction committed by a registrant, and we've taken steps to ensure that the public is protected and that the individual will not return to practice until such time as we're confident that they can do so in a way that provides care that is safe, competent, and ethical.
1: Right. Brenda, thank you very much for your time today.
0: Well, thank you for having me. It's my pleasure.
1: Brenda Carroll is Director of Professional Conduct Review with the NL College of Nurses. Back in 2022, Central Health had said that 7 residents in the Bayvert facility had their privacy breached by employees. A second nurse was accused of taking a picture of a resident in a vulnerable state. The College of Nurses found her not guilty, citing a lack of evidence. The Bayvert RCMP investigated reports of images and recordings of residents, but never laid any charges. They told CBC last week that the reported materials did not meet the threshold for criminal charges. Well, what do you think of this story we've just heard? Call our talkback line at 1-800-777-0990. You can email us, newfoundlandmorning@cbc.ca.

0: Town of Grand Falls, Windsor says it's continuing its flushing program for the water lines there. They're going to be flushing a hydrant near number 335 Grenfell Heights today. So sometime this afternoon, that work is going to be done to test a new water main in that area of Grand Falls, Windsor. Residents in and around that area of Grenfell Heights may experience temporary water discoloration and possibly low water pressure during that time. The town of Gander put out a notice about the Gander Day events that are happening at Cobbs Pond. They're asking drivers to be aware that McGee Road is going to be closed to traffic this afternoon, so from 1 until 10:30 tonight for the Gander Day celebration. So that's from Airport Boulevard to Carr Crescent on McGee Road. That area is going to be closed to traffic. The Cobbs Pond Rotary Park parking lot will be closed and will not be available for public parking. Accessible parking will be available at the Battlefield parking lot for those who have a valid accessible parking permit. Seniors and individuals with mobility challenges may park at the Evangel Church on McGee Road, and a shuttle will be there to transport people to and from Cobbs Pond. So they're asking you to obey all of the no parking signage in that area to help ensure everyone stays safe. That's the notice from the town of Gander with regard to the Gander Day celebrations today. And in the town of Bonavista, the health center is closed or not closed. It has a virtual ER service available starting at 8 o'clock this morning until 8 o'clock tomorrow morning. That's a notice we received from NL Health Services. Of course, be aware there's lots of road construction happening right across our listening area. So be prepared to slow down. I was driving on the weekend and there were a number of areas where we just had to slow down to 50 kilometers per hour. Even if you're not seeing activity immediately, slow down. Watch those construction signs, observe the posted speed limits, and everyone gets to stay safe. In the next half hour, we'll have an update on the Baltic 3 in Cedar Cove and what's happening with the salvage.
1: This is CBC News for Newfoundland and Labrador. I'm Sarah Blackmore. Good morning. A nurse in central Newfoundland has been found guilty of professional misconduct and conduct deserving of sanction. The allegation against the LPN in Bay Verte relates to a photo of a long-term care resident. As Bernice Hillier reports, the resident's family says the punishment doesn't go far enough.
2: To me, that's a slap on the wrist.
0: Sheila Reed's cousin, Reg Regular, was a resident at the Bay Verte Peninsula Health Centre. In 2022, Central Health alleged LPN Trina Noble had taken a photo of a

0: naked, cognitively unwell client and sent it to a coworker. Reed says her cousin was the subject of that photo.
1: They should never get a license back, that's for sure.
0: Central Health fired Noble back in 2022. She fought to get her job back, but lost in arbitration. The arbitrator's report reveals four allegations against Noble. Central Health accused her of verbally abusing two clients, making an audio recording of a client in a manic state, in addition to taking the photo. Regular died before the allegations came to light. His cousin says the details are hard to accept.
1: Disgusting. Sickening. I felt like I was going to be sick.
0: Noble declined to comment on the allegations, but at the arbitration hearing, she denied any wrongdoing. Noble has not worked as a nurse since 2022. The college handed Noble a 6-month suspension and a directive to complete further education should she ever practice again. Bernice Hillier, CBC News, Corner Brook.
2: Well, more than 4,000 WestJet flight attendants are on strike. They walked off the job early Sunday morning in the absence of any contract agreement reached between their union and the company. Pay is at the heart of the dispute. The union says WestJet doesn't pay cabin crew for work they do on the ground, like boarding and security checks. The airline says it offered additional pay in its negotiations offer and says staff are compensated for everything they do through a complex credit hour system. WestJet says that affected passengers will be refunded or reaccommodated. Well, it's been one full year since the eruption of a wildfire in Conception Bay North delivered unimaginable destruction. A new normal is slowly returning for some, but as Terry Roberts reports, the charred fallout is still being felt on many fronts.
3: I lost my home, but the contractor built me a house.
4: That's Gary Slade in Western Bay. Gary and his wife Norma lost their home and all their possessions in last year's fires.
3: Yeah, close up for the day.
4: In April, their new home was complete, paid for by insurance. But Norma says it's not the same.
5: As good as it is, it's tough.
4: The recovery is continuing along the north shore of Conception Bay. Wildfires that started on August 3rd of last year destroyed 200 homes. A building boom is underway.
6: I'm feeling excited, happy, and contented.
4: Evelyn Short of Kingston is among those adjusting to a new normal. But dozens, mostly those who did not have insurance, remain in limbo, living in accommodations paid for by the provincial government.
7: 1 year later, there's hope.
4: Finance Minister Craig Pardee says the temporary housing program will be extended, and a long-term housing strategy for those without insurance will be announced in a few weeks. Meanwhile, the charred forest is being cleared. More signs of renewal in a region tested by an inferno. Terry Roberts, CBC News, Western Bay.
2: And finally, you never know what lurks in the waters surrounding Newfoundland and Labrador. For fish harvesters Jesse Gilbert and his father, Dwayne, it was the catch of a lifetime last week. The pair caught a great white shark while fishing for halibut on Newfoundland's west coast. Jesse says they were using a trawling line and then had to use a hauler to land that catch.
8: Well, I didn't know what it was at first, but closer we got to the boat, we knew pretty quick it wasn't a halibut, but it didn't put up much of a fight. Came up pretty easy, I got to say. It was just heavy, dead weight, you know what I mean? It was still alive. We let it go afterwards, but it was pretty tired, I guess.
2: He says it all happened within about 2 minutes and estimates that the great white was about 15 feet long, which swam away immediately after its release. Well, that's your CBC News for this hour. Stick around because, of course, there's still an hour left to your morning show. For Newfoundland and Labrador on 93.9 FM, that's your news. I'm Sarah Blackmore.
0: Thanks very much, Sarah. On the island of Newfoundland, it is 8:05. It is 25 minutes before 8 in most of Labrador. You're listening to a special edition of Newfoundland Morning, broadcasting across Labrador as our colleagues in Happy Valley Goose Bay have the civic holiday today. Many of the communities across our region, or quite a number of them, have the civic holiday observed on this first Monday in August. So a warm welcome to you. If you're not usually a Newfoundland Morning listener, we are happy to have you with us. I'm Bernice Hillier in Corner Brook. Here is the weather forecast for today for Labrador City and Wabush. Periods of rain with a high of 18. For the Churchill Falls area, Churchill Valley, Upper Lake Melville and Eagle River, cloudy with a chance of showers, highs of 19 to 23 degrees. The Nain area, rain today with a high of just 10 degrees. The Hopedale area, Postville to Makovic, cloudy with showers or a chance of showers with highs of 19 to 22. And for the Rigolette area, Cartwright to Black Tickle, Norman Bay to Lodge Bay, and Red Bay to Lanseclair, a mix of sun and cloud today. There is a chance of drizzle early this morning from Red Bay to Lanseclair. Highs of 19 to 27 for that part of Labrador, except 14 for the high today in the Black Tickle area. Moving to the island now, for the Northern Peninsula, a mix of sun and cloud today with highs of 18 to 22. For the rest of the western region, a mix of sun and cloud with highs of 18 or 19 for the south coast, a high of 27 for the area from Bay St. George to the Humber Valley. And the humidity is a factor pretty much everywhere in the province today, increasing, you know, how it feels by maybe a few degrees beyond the temperatures that I am mentioning. The area of the Portabasque region, the rec house area, has a wind warning in effect for tomorrow. So I'll mention that. It's a yellow rec house wind warning for tomorrow morning until tomorrow evening. Winds expected to gust up to 100 kilometers per hour there. Moving to central Newfoundland now, Green Bay, White Bay and the Buchans area, all the way across central Newfoundland to the Gander area and Bonavista North. A mix of sun and cloud today with highs of 23 to 27. From Terra Nova to Bonavista, mainly cloudy with highs of 16 to 20. And that is a look at your weather forecast.

0: Ferries across our region are operating on their regular schedules for the most part. I noticed that there is an advisory from Labrador Marine about the Kayak W for tomorrow. And they're saying because of high winds in the forecast for Tuesday, delays or cancellations are possible for the Kayak W tomorrow. Central Newfoundland Waste Management has put out a notice that there are some collection route changes for garbage collection because of the civic holiday today in a number of municipalities. So if your garbage is usually picked up today, it is being picked up another day, usually Tuesday or Wednesday, it looks like from this list. You might want to check with your own municipality or check out the Facebook page for Central Newfoundland Waste Management to get the details directly from them. In the town of Gander, today is Gander Day. And so that means that McGee Road is going to be closed to traffic this afternoon, starting this afternoon, but continuing right through the evening, in fact. So from 1 this afternoon until 10:30 tonight, McGee Road will be closed from Airport Boulevard to Carr Crescent. The Cobbs Pond Rotary Park parking lot is going to be closed. It won't be available for public parking. And accessible parking will be available at the Battlefield parking lot for those who have a parking permit, an accessible parking permit. Seniors and others who might need some assistance getting over to Cobbs Pond, well, they can park at the Evangel Pentecost Church parking lot, and there will be a shuttle provided to transport you to and from Cobbs Pond. If you have some information about travel or anything else that you think we ought to know about and be telling others about this morning, get in touch with us by calling 709-637-1188. You can also email us newfoundlandmorning@cbc.ca. It's coming up to 10 minutes after 8 o'clock on the island of Newfoundland, 20 minutes before 8 in most of Labrador. Those are the sounds of crews pulling chains attached to the Baltic 3. The vessel is going to be pulled to shore in Cedar Cove. Of course, the wreck happened in February of 2025. Now, Resolve Marine, the company leading the salvage operation, has been on site throughout the summer, coordinating the complex task of removing the shipwreck once and for all. CBC producer Hillary Johnson visited the site on Friday and is in our studio this morning to share what she saw. Good morning, Hillary.
1: Good morning, Bernice.
0: Now, Hillary, correct me if I'm wrong, but I believe this was your first time seeing the Baltic 3 up close.
1: It was. Yeah, it was quite exciting. I was happy to see it for myself for the first time. And it was also a beautiful day. So crews were taking advantage of the nice weather on Friday.
0: So just paint a picture for us. What work was actually happening there when you were on site on Friday?
1: Yeah, it was quite the setup. So you have several rows of very large metal chains lined row by row from the operation on land to the vessel. And it's a very slow process. So you have large equipment basically pulling the chains, moving a couple of feet and then dropping it again, and then doing that same process over and over and over. So it is very, very slow moving.
0: Okay, so what is the plan? What happens from here?
1: Yeah, so crews apparently are on site 24 hours just trying to get this work done. And so it's just that repetitive motion of grabbing the chains, pulling it, dropping it, and redoing it again. And so I was told that they're going to continue until they get the vessel on shore.
0: Okay, and you spoke with someone on site on Friday.
1: Yes, to get a better idea of what work is left to be done, I spoke with Resolve Marine project manager Mara Duvenos.
2: So the stage that Resolve is in for removing the vessel is we are preparing the pull of the vessel ashore. So we have completed a lot of the preparation work, including removal of the containers, the treatment of the water in the cargo holds, and the removal of the accommodation block. So that has allowed us to rig up the chains and get ready to pull the vessel to the beach.
1: And when does the company plan to start pulling the vessel out of the water?
2: Today.
1: How long will this process take, do you think?
2: We're not sure how long the process will take. It will depend on how long it takes for us to tension up our pullers and then the pull itself. We are hoping to complete the removal of the vessel and the pull onto the beach within the coming days.
1: How heavy is this vessel at this stage?
2: The MSC Baltic is currently around 10,000 tons.
1: How much was it when it was fully intact, do you know?
2: I do not have the initial grounding weight as there has been a lot of previous work done on the container removal.
1: Once it's on shore, what are the next steps?
2: Absolutely. The next steps in terms of the wreck removal of the Baltic once she's up on the beach is the cleaning of the tanks and then the scrapping of the Baltic out. So we will be using the crane alongside us here in order to take pieces of the vessel and put them on trucks in order to send them for scrap here on the islands. Yeah, we are trying to make the most of the season we have right now in order to dismantle the vessel. So we plan on working the rest of the season as the weather allows us, and we will likely be shutting down for winter and completing the remediation work next year in 2027. Part of our wreck removal process will include the removal of the remaining debris following our operations. Additionally, you can see behind me the switchback access road, and we will be putting in a scrap pad, and those will be removed at the end of the operation in order to help to restore the area and put the beach back to how it was.
1: And so is the company on schedule with the work?
2: Resolve is on schedule with the operation. We have successfully completed a lot of work in the last 2 months in order to prepare the vessel to get us to where we are today in order to pull it ashore and continue with the scrapping operation.
1: And has Resolve faced any challenges currently throughout this process?
2: I think that the challenges that Resolve has faced in large part has just been the scale and complexity of this operation. It's in an essentially a very remote location that we've had to really rely heavily upon our partners and our subcontractors here on the island and our partnerships with the Coast Guard and other stakeholders in order to make the work happen and the preparation operations happen within the working season. So it's been a massive amount of work just to make sure we take the most of this working season. Our first priority is to get this wreck out of here safely and in the environmental friendly way. And so this is absolutely the top priority. We share everybody's prioritization of cleaning this Cape and Cove of the wreck. And so that's what we're doing, and we're working towards it in hand with continued environmental monitoring, making sure to involve all of the local parties and make sure that we're all united around this goal of getting the Baltic out of here. What you can see behind me is they are starting to tension up the chains for the pull. And so what we have here on the beach is 12 of our 300-ton hydraulic chain pullers that are connecting up with about 150 shots of chain out to the casualty in order to start the pull. So this is a massive operation to move a vessel of this size, and the team has done an incredible amount of preparation work in order to make this operation a success.
0: That was Resolve Marine Project Manager Mara Duvernoy, and she was on site in Cedar Cove and spoke with CBC producer Hillary Johnson. It is 16 minutes after 8 o'clock on the island of Newfoundland. That's 14 minutes before 8 in most of Labrador.
3: I don't have time left in my life to get used to it, but it's hard because we lost everything. Insurance can give you what money they like, but it can't buy back the things that we lost.
4: Well, I lost this whole garage, and every tool that I ever owned was in it.
5: Christmas time, it was a lonesome time first, because I realised that we had nothing. We had no Christmas trees, we had no decorations, we had no nothing to start off at Christmas.
6: Am I excited? Some days I am. Some days you go back to the past. I didn't really need a new home, because I liked the one I had.
0: Those are the voices of some Conception Bay North residents who've endured a challenging 12 months. It's now been a year since the start of a wildfire that ripped through 9 communities in that area. A building boom is now underway to replace many of the homes that were lost. But many people remain in limbo, especially those who did not have insurance on their properties. CBC's Terry Roberts visited the region last week and gave CBC's Martin Jones an update on one of this province's worst property disasters.
7: Terry, take us back to last summer in Conception Bay North.
8: Yeah, Martin. Look, we'll all recall that last summer it was extremely hot, dry, and of course, often windy. So when a fire that's been deemed suspicious started in Kingston a year ago, that's August 3rd, 2025, it really became an unstoppable destructive force. We remember state of emergency was declared. I'm hearing about 3,000 people. Many were given just 15 minutes to evacuate. And then for the rest of the month, chaos engulfed the entire region from Kingston to Northern Bay. 200 structures flattened. Incredible devastation. It's about $70 million in insured property damage. So most of those were homes, and a large number were seasonal residences because we have a lot of those on the North Shore. But also a school in Western Bay, you know, a steel building that was destroyed. About 11,000 hectares of forest was just scorched. And we remember there was an expensive, exhaustive, dangerous firefighting effort. We had emergency personnel, many corners of the province and beyond on the ground and in the air. So finally, people started returning back to their properties about August 28th. But many came back to nothing more than charred rubble. And I was there, Martin, when the region reopened, and I met people like Evelyn Short as she returned to her destroyed Kingston home, a place she had lived for 54 years with her husband, Don. They raised two children there. And I remember this is what she had to say when I met her that day.
9: I couldn't believe that everything that was that we worked for was gone and that we had to try all over again to restart our lives. So I'm going to try to get back to normal again. That's right. I'm not going to let this bit of whole fire keep me down.
7: Well, that was Evelyn Short last year in Kingston. How is the recovery going now a year later?
8: Yeah, well, let's stay with Evelyn Short for a moment. She's an example, Martin, of a good outcome from a bad situation. So Evelyn and her husband, Don, they were fully insured, and they also had something else going for them. They had two daughters who advocated heavily for their vulnerable parents, but it hasn't been easy for them. They've lived for 10 months in a small vacation cabin in Kingston. You know, they struggled with loneliness, loss, some isolation. But on June 5th, they took the keys to their new home. And I sat with them last week, Martin, and Evelyn Short, she declared last year she wasn't going to let the fire get her down. Well, I'll let you decide from this next clip whether she's accomplished that goal.
5: I'm feeling excited, happy, and contented that we're in our new home. And yes, first it was sadness and sense of loss and grief in our that we lost our home and that we had lost our family treasures and all that. But now we're going to in our new home, we're going to make new plans and new family treasures and happiness after all this. And thank God.
7: Yeah, I think she's earned that happiness, right? Oh, my goodness. That was Evelyn Short again. Terry, I can hear the relief. I can hear the hope there. But my own, I'm also thinking about the others who lost everything. What about them?
8: Yeah, well, there is a building boom in CBN. I've seen it, Martin, with my own eyes. Contractors, they're struggling to keep up. I spoke with one home builder who said he's had to turn down requests to build 5 homes. It's that, you know, that's the need right now. Many companies can't find workers, for example, to do the necessary building. But slowly, people are starting over in their new homes, including Gary and Norma Slade of Western Bay. They moved into their new home in April, and here's some of my conversation with them.
10: We're glad to be back on our property, back in our community, back with our friends. As good as it is, it's tough.
8: What have you gone through the last 12 months?
10: It was a hard road. And we were away from family. And now I'm just trying to put all that behind me.
3: The contractor built me a house, but I lost my home. And I think that's really from my heart. I don't think it'll ever be the same at our age now. I don't think. It's hard to get used to. It's not what we had. I don't know if I've had time enough in my life to get used to it. Insurance can give you what money they like, but it can't buy back the things that we lost.
8: Yeah, Martin, that was Gary and Norma Slade of Western Bay. Now, before the fires, you couldn't help but notice their property as you drove by on Route 70. You know, well-kept. Gary had a popular wood crafts business. Norma's gardens were very colorful. Now, they admit to me that they're struggling to get back to those simple pleasures.
7: So the Slades and the Shorts, they're doing okay. They had insurance. What's happening to those people who didn't have insurance?
8: Yeah, so that's where it's much more complicated. The provincial government is funding a temporary housing program. I'm told there are currently 47 households using that program. Most of those have no insurance and probably don't have the means to build a new home on their own. So taxpayers have spent about $750,000 on that temporary housing program so far, and it's set to expire at the end of September. But Finance Minister Craig Pardy told reporters on Friday that it will be extended. Now, he also promised that a long-term housing plan for those who did not have insurance is forthcoming. So in 3 weeks or so, expect that, he says.
7: Terry, you have to wonder here if this region is going to come back stronger than before. How are local leaders answering that question?
8: Yeah, so there's some uncertainty about the future. Many of those who lost homes were elderly, and some are not returning to the area. You know, in some cases, they're relocating to be closer to their children, closer to healthcare and other facilities. So the only incorporated town in the region is also facing a big challenge, Martin. More than 40 homes were lost in the Small Point to Adams Cove area. So that's about 15% of that town's tax base. And the town's water infrastructure is also crumbling. So Mayor Curtis Delaney, he says his council has asked the province for $60,000 in order to balance this year's budget.
11: We're literally within the next month or so, I think we're probably good till the end of August. And things are going to get pretty tight if we don't start getting movement before that.
8: You mean not being able to pay the bills?
11: Yeah. I mean, we're literally getting down to that point right now.
8: Yeah. So I asked Finance Minister Craig Pardy on Friday if Small Point, Adams Cove, Blackhead, Broad Cove, if they can expect some financial help. And here's what he had to say.
12: For the past number of months, and I would think probably looking at 6 months, that we've had an accountant from our department that was out working with the town, looking at and helping them out with their financials. So we know where we are and where the town is financially. We've made the commitment that we will certainly help them out with the shortfall that they would have experienced as a result of the fires. We've committed to that.
7: Okay, so it's clear that recovery here is going to take some time. Terry, is there a silver lining here?
8: I think there is, Martin. You have to be inspired by all the construction that's underway and the burnt forest that's being mulched to the ground by a fleet of menacing-looking excavators with those mulchers on the head of them. So the charred trees are being removed, and many families, they are adjusting to a new normal. And, Martin, there's this. No one died. No serious injuries and no obvious signs of defeat from a population that's been tested quite literally by an inferno.
7: Yeah, wow. Terry, thank you for this.
8: You're welcome.
0: That's the CBC's Terry Roberts, and today marks 1 year since a destructive wildfire began along the north shore of Conception Bay. This is Newfoundland Morning, and we're broadcasting across Labrador as well as our usual area on the island, as well as Red Bay to Lance Eclair. Typically, you guys tune us in, but right across the Big Land. And today is a civic holiday in Happy Valley Goose Bay. In Labrador City, they're gearing up this week for Iron Fest, which is happening. And there's an Iron Fest concert happening on Saturday evening. One of the featured performers there is Dean Brody.
13: We got a tune from Dean here this morning, Bernice. It's called Boys, and it features one of the up-and-coming Canadian women in country music, Mickey Guyton. Here's Boys.

0: Good morning. This is Newfoundland Morning across Labrador and our usual listening area of the island of Newfoundland from Clarenville, just about to all points west of there. It is 8:40 a.m. on the island. It is 10 after 8 in most of Labrador. I'm Bernice Hillier. Coming up later in this half hour, we'll have sports news for you. But let's get right to our first story. With summer travel season in full swing, are Canadians still avoiding the United States? New tariff threats from U.S. President Donald Trump in recent weeks have led to renewed calls to buy Canadian. But data show that Canadians might be relaxing their U.S. travel boycotts. In a few moments, we're going to hear from a travel journalist. But first, Sarah Krimilowski asked some people at Toronto's CN Tower how they're feeling about our southern neighbor.
1: Are you avoiding travel to the U.S. right now?
2: No, I have nothing against our American friends, for sure.
1: Are you avoiding travel to the U.S. right now?
3: I am, yes.
1: Why?
3: Because of the politics. I don't want to visit a country that's not friendly to immigrants. We are a country of immigrants. Just recently, we had the opportunity to go to the States, and we decided to go to B.C. instead.
4: We like to go down to the States to, like, go on a cruise or go to Disney. So part of it is just, like, we still have to live our lives and spend time with our kids when they're little and go there when it's magical, because if we wait till it's, you know, better, maybe they're going to be grown up and we will have missed that window. So, you know, we went last year and we're looking for like the next 12 months, but like literally this morning I was like, it's not a good idea. That's probably not going to happen.
1: Do you think the tariff threats in the Buy Canadian movement have made you think differently about places you can visit within Canada?
4: Totally. We would have never come to Toronto in summertime. And so it kind of just became a more attractive option just to be able to go somewhere and to, you know, come see the Jays play and get away from home for a little bit. So definitely looking here and maybe even somewhere on the West Coast as more of an attractive option.
1: Are you guys avoiding travel to the U.S. right now?
5: This is really awkward.
1: You guys American?
5: We are.
1: And where are you guys visiting from?
6: Virginia.
1: Are you noticing less Canadians coming to the U.S.?
6: I don't blame them, to be honest. Like, our current, there's no nice way to say it, current orange jerk in the office doesn't seem to be too friendly to Canadians or any of our friends.
1: Is politics part of the reason why you were like, oh, maybe Toronto this year?
6: I mean, that was...
7: Politics heavily influenced our decision,
6: yeah.
7: Yes.
6: I mean, like, if we're going to be so mean to our neighbors and they're not going to come and spend money in the U.S., well, let's go spend money over there. So we've been from Nova Scotia all the way to Toronto, just visiting everything we can.
0: And certainly we're seeing lots of visitors here in this province from different parts of the country. And some of them have told me personally that they are coming here instead of heading south of the border. Those were some folks at Toronto CN Tower speaking with CBC's Sarah Krimilowski. Travel journalist Jim Byers has been digging into the data on U.S. travel boycotts, and he's with us this morning. Good morning, Jim.
8: Good morning, Bernice. How are you?
0: I'm doing just fine, thanks. How are you doing?
8: Just fine, thank you.
0: We heard a lot last year about Canadians reducing their travel to the U.S. What do we know about how that trend has either continued or not?
8: Well, it's kind of eased off. I mean, if you want to call it a boycott, that's a strong word, but if you want to call it a boycott, it does seem to have eased off. In April, Bernice, Canadian visits to the U.S. jumped up a little bit, a little less than 2%. Then that was the first time they'd increased, you know, on a year-over-year basis, first time they'd increased in 15 months. So fairly interesting change. In May, they went up 9.1% versus May of 2024. So you think, well, okay, here's a real trend. June was only about 3%. So it's been it's been steadily kind of increasing over time, but it's a little bit uneven. I'd call it a trickle, though. It's this is not a flood. Suddenly, you know, people stampeding the gates at St. John's Airport or Montreal or Vancouver to suddenly, you know, fly to the United States. But it has been an improvement compared to where we were a year ago.
0: And of course, I mean, people think about vacations to the U.S., but I mean, some people have business down there. Some people have family down there. So what do we know about the reasons why the Canadians who are traveling to the U.S. are doing that?
8: Well, you hit it exactly right on the head. Bruce. A lot of it is friends and family, you know, uncle in Buffalo or cousin somewhere in, you know, in New York State or Seattle, whatever it may be. So there's a lot of that going on. There's also a fair bit of business, of course, you know, people going to business meetings if they have to, you know, sign a new deal or it might be a convention or a conference somewhere. What we're seeing less of generally is the leisure, hey, let's just go to New York or let's go to Las Vegas for the weekend, that sort of thing. That's what's fallen the most. It was also really interesting, you know, you talked about digging into the stats, and one of the things that really intrigues me the most about this is the age gap, generation gap. There was a Harris poll done in March that said that almost half of Gen Z Canadians said they're willing or are likely to travel to the United States this year. Baby boomers wasn't even 10%. So there's a huge gap between what older Canadians are willing to do in terms of U.S. travel and what younger Canadians are willing to do. You know, and why that is, the poll didn't dig into it. I suspect younger travelers are like, hey, you know, we're not worried about politics. We don't really think about these things. We want to go to, go to the Sphere in Vegas to see, a band we like, or they want to go see Taylor Swift or catch a football or baseball game, whatever it may be. And older travelers are a little bit more dug into their heels. But it's interesting, I think.
0: For Canadians who aren't visiting the United States, where are they going instead?
8: Well, a lot of them are staying home, which is great, really nice for domestic tourism. The number of Canadians who stayed home and traveled within Canada last year compared to the year before was up something like 5 million. Now, it wasn't up a lot in huge percentage points. It was up 1.5%. But, you know, U.S. travel was down like 25%. Canadian travel was up. Overseas travel is where you really get the big numbers. Visits to Europe went up almost 14%. Visits to Asia up nearly 17%. So, you know, I've heard a lot of people in the U.S. who are defending Trump saying, well, you know, it's the low Canadian dollar that's making people avoid the United States. That's just not true. It's U.S. politics, because Canadian visits are up within Canada and they're up dramatically overseas.
0: What kind of impact is the drop in tourism from Canadians having on the U.S. economy?
8: Well, it's a lot, actually. You know, it's funny, you don't really hear much about it. You know, for whatever reason, maybe they're just afraid to anger a president with a long list of keeping track of his enemies and people who cross him. But it's costing the U.S. tourism a lot of money. Canadians are far and away the one of the largest contributors to U.S. tourism, which means that, you know, hotels aren't getting as much business from north of the border, airlines, attractions, rental car companies. The U.S. Travel Association said even a 10% drop was going to cost something like 14,000 jobs. Well, it's closer to 30%. So, you know, you're talking tens of thousands of jobs that have been harmed by this. You know, a lot of less spending for, like I say, the hotels, especially bad for the border cities. You know, closer to the major population centers. You know, Buffalo, Seattle, places like that. Vermont near Montreal. So it's had an impact, you know, and they're definitely feeling it. Yeah, New York City this week last week launched a deal to give Canadians 30% off on hotels and some attractions. But, you know, you don't hear much about it. You know, I don't hear a lot of complaining in the U.S. tourism industry that this is harming the industry. And I haven't certainly seen anyone in the Trump administration, you know, easing their rhetoric or easing the tariffs in response. So if there is a hit, of course, to the tourism industry, but it doesn't seem to have, you know, seeped into the consciousness of the administration anyway.
0: Do you think this is going to change anytime soon? Are we seeing maybe a longer term shift in travel preferences?
8: Yeah, I think, I don't know. I mean, I'm not a marriage counselor, but it seems to me when a longtime relationship that's been going on for decades is suddenly shattered, it doesn't repair itself overnight, you know, and this is a very dramatic change in the way that the U.S. and Canadians have interacted for perhaps even a century, and probably even more if you look at back at World War One and such. You know, I've never seen anything like this. I'm a dual citizen, and I've never seen, you know, anything close to this. So I don't think it goes away overnight. You know, I mean, it softened a little bit. in terms of, you know, a few Canadians heading down south, and there will still be people that want to go to Disney and that sort of thing. But I honestly don't think Michelle Obama could run for president and win unanimously and promise Canada the moon, and I don't think it's going to reverse things overnight. So I'm thinking it's at least 3 or 4 years till we can have any chance of getting back to normal.
0: All right. Jim, thanks so much for your time this morning.
8: Anytime, Bernice. Have a great day.
0: You too. That's Jim Byers, a travel journalist. He joined us from Toronto. Many Canadians are already starting to make some winter travel plans. So if you are a person who typically goes somewhere warm during the winter months, where are you going in this coming winter if you've already made some plans? And if you're thinking you don't want to spend your money in the United States, where would you recommend that Canadians go instead? So you can give us a call on our talkback line and share your advice with us. 1-800-777-0990 is the number for our talkback line. Today is a civic holiday in a number of communities across our region, in Appleton and Gander, in Springdale and Twilling Gate. The Stephenville Day holiday is happening today, so the town office there is closed. And we had this notice from the town of Happy Valley Goose Bay that their town facilities are closed today because of the civic holiday there. So that's the town hall, the E.J. Broomfield Memorial Arena, and the Summer Rec Program, and the municipal landfill in Happy Valley Goose Bay closed today as well because of the civic holiday there. We have sports news for you now, and we've got Paul McGowan with us this morning. Good morning, Paul.
9: Hi, Bernice.
0: Well, let's start with the Blue Jays. We wondered if they might move some players before today's trade deadline, and that process actually started last night, didn't it?
9: It did, and it started with the move maybe that Blue Jays fans least wanted to see. Kevin Gausman, now a member of the Chicago Cubs, he was traded last night for a pair of prospects, and that came just over 24 hours after Gausman took the mound on Saturday and pitched a gem of a game against the Cardinals.
10: That is going to be it for Kevin Gausman, and the ovation is beginning, and undoubtedly is going to get louder and louder as Kevin Gausman quite possibly walks off this mound for the final time.
9: And we did not hear from Gausman after the trade last night, but you can understand the emotion there from the Toronto crowd. Gausman was part of that wave of free agents, including Hyunjin Ryu and George Springer, who went against the grain a little bit and chose to come play in Canada. And few players embraced playing for the country the way that Kevin Gausman did. So he will be missed, and he is likely not the only Blue Jay to be on the move today.
0: All right. Well, let's go to tennis. The Canadian Open is underway in Toronto and Montreal.
9: Yeah, qualifiers got underway on Saturday, and we are now very much into the swing of things. A full slate of games today. As you might imagine, there are quite a few Canadians in the draw, including names like Rebecca Marino, Leila Fernandez, who is already through to the round of 64 tomorrow. But if you're looking for something to watch tonight, Bianca Andreescu will be on center court. She's up against Nicola Bartonkova. And Andreescu is maybe, Bernice, the most interesting woman on the WTA. If you haven't been following along, she took some time off from the tour, played at some lesser events to try to find her game. She also became something of a music producer in that downtime. But she's back competing at the highest level. And Tennis Canada's head of women's tennis, Noelle Van Lottem, says that Andreescu is more than capable of going on a run.
11: We are happy to have her back. She's been trying this year. She played the Billie Jean Cup. You know, she's been fighting, and Bartokova is a tough match, but we know with the crowd behind her, I mean, she's capable of winning those matches. For me, it's like if she's healthy and she can be top 30 in the world. I mean, she has all the talent in the world to beat those girls.
9: Now, on the men's side of the tournament, Gabriel Diallo and Liam Draxel play tonight in Montreal. And it will be a hometown tourney for the number 2 seed, Felix Auger-Aliassime. He's having a great year, and he will start his Canadian Open on Tuesday.
0: It was a busy weekend for sports all around. What else did you have your eye on?
9: On the closing of the Commonwealth Games, for one thing, Canada typically does well at the Commonwealth Games. 2026 was no exception. Canada finishes 3rd in the medal table, and they finish on a particularly strong weekend in judo. 7 judo medals, 4 of them gold. And it's judoka Julian Frascador who ends up as Canada's flag bearer for the closing ceremony yesterday. And on a bit of a down note, Bernice, the Toronto Tempo got hammered yesterday by the Golden State Valkyries. That is six straight losses for the Tempo. Now, injuries are a big part of that skid, including to Kiki Rice, who says she is still finding her game after coming back from an ankle sprain.
12: Yeah, I think just continuing each game, I'm out there to feel a little bit more like myself, just getting my win back and figuring out the flow and everything. But I think today I probably felt the best out of the first three games I played. But obviously I know it's a process, and I'm just got to continue to stack these stack games.
9: The Tempo are actually playing back-to-back games against the Valkyries, both games in San Francisco, and the second of that little two-game road trip goes tomorrow night.
0: All right. Thanks so much, Paul.
9: Thanks, Bernice.
0: That's Paul McGowan filling in for John Hancock today with sports news for us. I'm Bernice Hillier, and you're listening to Newfoundland Morning. Our technician and show director is Brian McHugh, and he often brings our Newfoundland Morning listeners some music, selected because of maybe a little bit of history that's attached to it. Yep. Brian, what do you have for us today?
13: Well, as always, with a big old maple leaf stamped on it, as much as we can, Bernice. So today in Canadian music history, gets my

They didn't even spell it properly. S-K-8-E-R. It was like a license plate or something. But I got over my early prejudice against Avril Lavigne, Bernice, and found out that there was a song on the same album that one of my children was singing from, which was, I guess, perfectly spelled for one thing. We're going back to August 3rd of 2002, and that was the day in music history that Avril Lavigne's Complicated got to number two on Billboard in the U.S. She'd already just topped the charts right here in Canada, but this was the next level, Bernice. And she went on to do some great things, of course, from that point as well. She was 16 years old, 16 when she signed the record contract to do that album, Let Go. That's the one that had Skater Boy on it. But so we're going to give a little shout out to Avril Lavigne this morning, Bernice, and celebrate that early success in a great music career. Here's Avril Lavigne with Complicated.

0: There you go. That's Avril Lavigne. And thanks to our listeners in Labrador today who are joining us. We were proud to be able to bring you Newfoundland Morning today. Your usual host will be back with you tomorrow morning. And we'll be right here with our Newfoundland Morning listeners tomorrow morning from 6 to 9. Have a great day, everyone.
1: This is CBC News for Newfoundland and Labrador. I'm Sarah Blackmore. Good morning. We begin with breaking news. WestJet and the union representing over 4,000 flight attendants have reached a tentative deal, ending the strike that began early yesterday. The Canadian Union for Public Employees had been seeking pay for its members for non-flying duties like boarding and security checks. Since yesterday, hundreds of flights have been canceled, stranding thousands of passengers. Details of the tentative deal have yet to be released, but again, WestJet and its flight attendants have reached a tentative deal to end a day-old strike. The agreement will now go to the WestJet cabin crew for a ratification vote. Well, a nurse in central Newfoundland has been found guilty of professional misconduct and conduct deserving of sanction. The allegation against the LPN in Bay Verte relates to a photo of a long-term care resident. As Bernice Hillier reports, the resident's family says the punishment doesn't go far enough.
2: To me, that's a slap on the wrist.
0: Sheila Reed's cousin, Reg Regular, was a resident at the Bay

0: Peninsula Health Center. In 2022, Central Health alleged LPN Trina Noble had taken a photo of a naked, cognitively unwell client and sent it to a co-worker. Reed says her cousin was the subject of that photo.
1: They should never get a license back, that's for sure.
0: Central Health fired Noble back in 2022. She fought to get her job back, but lost in arbitration. The arbitrator's report reveals four allegations against Noble. Central Health accused her of verbally abusing two clients, making an audio recording of a client in a manic state, in addition to taking the photo. Regular died before the allegations came to light. His cousin says the details are hard to accept.
1: Disgusting. Sickening. I felt like I was going to be sick.
0: Noble declined to comment on the allegations, but at the arbitration hearing, she denied any wrongdoing. Noble has not worked as a nurse since 2022. The college handed Noble a 6-month suspension and a directive to complete further education should she ever practice again. Bernice Hillier, CBC News, Corner Brook.
2: Well, it's been one full year since the eruption of a wildfire in Conception Bay North delivered unimaginable destruction. A new normal is slowly returning for some, but as Terry Roberts reports, the charred fallout is still being felt on many fronts.
3: I lost my home, but the contractor built me a house.
4: That's Gary Slade in Western Bay. Gary and his wife Norma lost their home and all their possessions in last year's fires.
3: Yeah, close up for the day. And
4: in April, their new home was complete, paid for by insurance. But Norma says it's not the same.
5: As good as it is, it's tough.
4: The recovery is continuing along the north shore of Conception Bay. Wildfires that started on August 3rd of last year destroyed 200 homes. A building boom is underway.
6: I'm feeling excited, happy, and contented.
4: Evelyn Short of Kingston is among those adjusting to a new normal. But dozens, mostly those who did not have insurance, remain in limbo, living in accommodations paid for by the provincial government.
7: 1 year later, there's hope.
4: Finance Minister Craig Party says the temporary housing program will be extended, and a long-term housing strategy for those without insurance will be announced in a few weeks. Meanwhile, the charred forest is being cleared. More signs of renewal in a region tested by an inferno. Terry Roberts, CBC News, Western Bay.
2: Well, for the first time in decades, there will be no live TV or radio coverage of all races at the Royal St. John's Regatta. Longtime broadcaster Rogers won't be doing their usual all-day broadcast. Instead, the races will be streamed live from the Regatta website and on YouTube, and Rogers will be on site documenting the day for a future broadcast. Regatta Committee President Keith White says they maintain a relationship with Rogers, who's a top-tier sponsor of the event.
8: If in 2027 they find themselves in a different situation, by all means, they're welcome Lakeside, and we'd welcome that, and we'd look forward to working with them again. And that goes for all local partners.
2: Last year, Rogers came under fire for comments made during the live broadcast, which the company later described as inappropriate. White says last year's controversy didn't factor into Rogers' decision this year. Meanwhile, NTV's coverage of the women's and men's championship races remains unchanged, and CBC News will be lakeside reporting on the festivities. The Royal St. John's Regatta will be this Wednesday, August 5th, weather permitting, of course. A musician from this province is calling for more transparency from the East Coast Music Association. Singer-songwriter Jordan Coker says he and other musicians were left waiting for payments for their performances at the organization's conference in Nova Scotia this spring. Coker says the organization must be better with their communication with artists.
9: Communicating between everybody effectively is going to be the only way that any of these issues, whether they're perceived or you know, actual things, like, they have to come out in the wash and we have to talk about them as a community.
2: Current ECMA CEO Bob Hallett says the organization did try to communicate directly with members to tell them they would be a few weeks late on payment.
10: The messages don't always get to people as smooth or as clearly as they might, but I feel like we, you know, there's a genuine effort on our part to be as communicative and as transparent and as, you know, intentional as possible.
2: As for payments, Hallett says the organization wasn't able to pay everyone immediately after the event, but now, as of just over a week ago, all artists have been paid for their performances at that conference. And finally, there's a new mural inside the Mary Brown Center, and it's big, spanning 1,000 square feet, wrapping around the inside of the building just above the stands. Artist Sarah O'Rourke Whalen says the inspiration came from the building itself.
11: The space has so much that goes on in it. It has music, it has sports, it is a place where people come together. And so for this mural, where it's so long, I wanted to have a lot of nods towards all the different things that happen here. And I wanted to celebrate it.
2: Video of that mural can be found on our website in the video carousel at the top of the page, cbc.ca/NL. And that's your CBC News for this hour. On 91.1 FM in Churchill Falls and all Newfoundland and Labrador, I'm Sarah Blackmore.

0: and kind of go, I was wrong. I'm sorry. That won't happen again.
1: That's the vulnerability piece that you're talking
0: about. Yeah, but it's also not vulnerability. That's manning up. You know, that's what a man does. We're talking about manhood. That's what a man does. He's going to take accountability and responsibility. You know what I mean? By blaming and doubling down is just, again, it's just weakness, you know, masquerading as, you know, this macho nonsense. So, you know, I think we're getting a great lesson in manhood. And, you know, I learned so much from people about what not to do when you see them. You know, we're getting a great lesson in manhood right now in our country and what it isn't, you know.
1: Let me just end here. I started with the quotation from your son. He's in his early 20s now, and he has good friends that are around him. What are you hoping for him in terms of him navigating his male friendships over the next couple of decades and how that might be different from what you went through?
0: Well, if I could just say one of the big things I learned on the trip was, you know, and I went somewhere halfway and it hit me like a ton of bricks. I realized, you know, our kids don't listen to us, right? They learn from the behavior we model for them. And I realized my greatest failing as a parent was not modeling friendship for my children. And luckily my wife is wildly social and people are coming and going all the time. And so they see it, but not from me. And that really struck me that I had failed them. So with my son, I am happy to report that he makes the investment, and I've just sort of, and as much as you try not to give kids advice, you say, Kim, what you're doing here, yeah, keep doing it. Just keep, go see your friends. No, you don't have to have dinner with us. Go see your friend. You know, it's much more, we're here. Go see your friend, you know.
1: As simple as it is, just go and see your friends.
0: Yeah. As one person said to me in Austin, he just said, friendship is just normal. This isn't a big deal, Andrew. It's normal. And that was the simplicity of that. It just really struck me. It's just normal.
1: We talk a lot about loneliness and masculinity and how men are doing and how we are or aren't connecting with each other. And this book kind of brings all of those threads together. Andrew McCarthy, thank you very much.
0: Thanks so much. Nice to talk to you again.
2: Andrew McCarthy is an actor and the author of Who Needs Friends? An Unscientific Examination of Male Friendship Across America. Matt Galloway spoke with him in April. Coming up after your regional update,
3: the cottage and everything about it, the way you get there and the things you do when you arrive, has been passed down like a religious relic. It is a cathedral of constancy. Nothing has changed since it was built.
2: That's cottage life, peaceful, predictable, unless, that is, you're there with Dave and Morley and there are some misunderstandings. In 90 seconds, we dip into the archives of Stuart McLean's Vinyl Cafe to bring you A Trip to the Cottage. I'm Lauren McGuinness, and you're listening to The Current.
4: This is your Environment Canada weather update. I'm Sarah Blackmore. For St. John's and vicinity in the Avalon Peninsula today, some drizzle this morning, then just mainly cloudy. Highs are in the low 20s, Humidex values in the mid to high 20s. For Clarenville to Terra Nova, mainly cloudy and a Humidex of 25. For Gander over to Green Bay and White Bay, it's a mix of sun and cloud this morning. Highs are around 23 and 24, Humidex possibly up to 28 around Green Bay. For the interior, mix of sun and cloud, a Humidex of 32 with a high of 27. On the south coast of the island, some drizzle this morning, then a mix of sun and cloud in the afternoon. Highs are around 21 degrees. For Buren and Kenegra, the Humidex could be up to 26. On the west coast of the island, around Bay St. George and Corner Brook, a mix of sun and cloud, a high of 27, Humidex 32. And on the northern peninsula, it's a mix of sun and cloud today and a high around 18 degrees. And as for winds, it's pretty light across the island today, not a lot of wind to speak of. For Labrador City and Wabush today, some rain, 5 to 10 millimeters and a high of 18 degrees. For Churchill Falls and vicinity, more like 2 to 4 millimeters of showers and a high of 19. Some southerly winds gusting to 40 there. Upper Lake Melville and Eagle River, showers there as well, high of 23, Humidex of 30. Around Nain, rain, 10 to 20 millimeters and a high of 10 degrees. Around Cartwright and Black Tickle, a mix of sun and cloud, high of 26, Humidex of 31. And on the south coast of Labrador, cloudy with a good chance of drizzle this morning, then a mix of sun and cloud, high around 20 degrees. And that's your weather. I'm Sarah Blackmore.
2: I'm Lauren McGuinness, and you're listening to The Current. On this August-long weekend, some of you might be lucky enough to be on a little getaway, maybe at a cottage or cabin. As is holiday tradition here at The Current, we bring you an episode of The Vinyl Cafe, where Dave and

0: 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So what are advertisers to do? Pants on fire. When customers lie to marketers on Under the Influence with Terry O'Reilly, Thursday morning at 11:30, 3:30 p.m. in Newfoundland, and on the CBC Listen app. The CBC News is next, followed by Q.
1: After his eldest daughter was born, the musician Aquaculture started asking questions about his own roots and realized he didn't have many answers. That search led him through Black history in Nova Scotia back to 1783. He's here to talk about what he learned.
2: This is CBC News. I'm Sarah Blackmore. WestJet and the union representing its flight attendants have reached a tentative deal. The job action and subsequent lockout lasted little more than a day, but the impact was huge and felt by thousands of travelers. The CBC's Marianne Demain has the latest details.
3: Well, with this tentative agreement, it means that the more than 4,000 WestJet flight attendants who walked off the job will now be returning back to work. And we know that the major issue here at the center of this dispute was pay, specifically unpaid groundwork. So we have a statement from the president of QP Local 8125 that says, in part, this tentative agreement represents meaningful progress. It evolves the flight credit system by recognizing more of the work cabin crew are required to perform and with general increases to compensation for that work. So that's really key because we know that really was the contentious issue here. WestJet also released a statement saying that it is withdrawing both the strike and lockout notices. The CEO of WestJet saying, in part, we're pleased to have reached a tentative agreement that reflects the hard work and professionalism of our cabin crew. We know this disruption has been frustrating for our guests and WestJetters, and we're sorry for that. So what's next? The tentative agreement will now be taken to the members, and they will then vote on it in order for it to be ratified. Marianne Demain, CBC News, Toronto.
2: And here in this province, CBC's Laura Howells has reaction from the St. John's International Airport.
4: Well, certainly some relieved, happy reaction from customers knowing that the strike could be coming to an end. Obviously, this caused a lot of disruption for customers here. And in St. John's, we know a lot of flights with WestJet going in and out, you know, the Dublin flight, the Gatwick flight, flights abroad and across the country. We're still learning more about what's actually in this tentative deal. I know it went to cabin crew now. It's going now for a ratification vote. QP put out an agreement saying that it's improving on the flight credit system. You know, at the heart of their issue here was pay and not getting paid for the work that they do on the ground. And they're saying that this introduces this premium that recognizes more of that work they do and increases the overall compensation for that work. So we'll see how this goes as the deal now goes to a vote.
2: And that was the CBC's Laura Howells at the St. John's International Airport. In international news, just south of BC, a state of emergency has been declared across Washington state because of wildfires. Evacuation orders have emptied a veterans hospital in Spokane, the second largest city where thousands of structures are at risk. Steve Futterman reports.
5: The fires continue to burn, expand, and destroy. The hardest hit area is Spokane in eastern Washington. Entire residential areas have been burned to the ground. This man stayed in his home as long as he could. Finally, he gave up.
6: We don't have the evacuation order yet, but we're going.
7: To the people who are suffering right now in our region, everyone here, our hearts go out to you.
5: Spokane Mayor Lisa Brown says the destruction is overwhelming.
7: Hundreds of homes and structures have been lost. We are still assessing the potential for lives to be lost.
5: Washington State Governor Bob Ferguson says he spoke with Donald Trump, who expressed support for those being impacted. The fires are being fueled by high temperatures, strong winds, and combustible brush and vegetation. Steve Futterman, CBC News, Los Angeles.
2: And finally to Greece. Greek police are going door to door this weekend, urging people to leave. Wildfires northwest of Athens have destroyed more than 100 homes. Two helicopters battling the fires collided in the area yesterday. Two people died in one of those choppers, while the crew in the other survived. Meanwhile, fire crews further west reported progress on fires in France, Portugal, and Spain, but heat continues to affect life in Europe.
8: A legkritikusabb öt nap előtt állunk. Holnap a paksi erőmű már...
2: Hungary's prime minister saying the next 5 days are critical for the country. Peter Magyar announcing the country is shutting its only nuclear power plant. It's been closed due to low water levels in the Danube River. Temperatures are expected to reach as high as 38 degrees in Hungary over the next few days. That's your news. As for weather, there's a rainfall warning in effect in Labrador West. That starts this afternoon and goes until tomorrow evening. 30 to 60 millimeters of heavy rain is expected, with local higher amounts possible. Rainfall rates could be up to 5 millimeters an hour tonight. Also, there's a wreck house wind warning in effect on the southwest coast of the island. That's tomorrow. Southeasterly gusts could get up to 100 kilometers an hour. That's your CBC News and weather for Newfoundland and Labrador. I'm Sarah Blackmore.
9: Hi, welcome to the show. Before we get going today, just a quick disclaimer that the episode you're about to hear is a repeat broadcast. We'll be back with a brand new episode tomorrow, August 4th. I'm Garvey Bailey, and for Tom Power, welcome to Q. Today on the show, there are not a lot of people that can say that they can trace their Canadian ancestry directly back to the 1700s. Lance Sampson, who goes by the name Aquaculture, can, and on his latest album, he does just that. The album is called 1783 and goes deep into Afro-Nova Scotian history, Lance's family history. Our conversation covers a lot of ground. That's coming up. Plus, sometimes feeling super awkward can be just the kind of pressure you need to create the best art. I'll introduce you to musician Tegan Johnson and her alter ego, Neon Schoolgirl. That's also coming up on Q. Glad you're here. All right, why don't we kick things off with some music? Listen to this.

0: listen, this industry's hard, man. Like this ain't an industry where you can, you know, take 3 months away from your family and think it's going to be good when you come home.
1: Yeah, that's right.
0: It ain't, it's not an industry that, you know, it's like, it's a machine. So it's like, I want to make sure that I'm working within the machine in my own terms, in my own way. And I know it's always been a thing and an ask from folks like, oh, when are you going to take music full time? You ever? Absolutely not.
1: Yeah, it's not the dream.
0: It's not the dream, cuz. And it's like, you know, Canada's huge. It's not easy to tour. It's very expensive. Thankfully, we have, you know, we have funding that comes from our government. And we, as artists, we're able to access that. But, you know, I'm someone who loves being home. I love someone who loves being with my family. Mm-hmm. I'm someone who wants to make an impact in my community.
1: Yeah.
0: And there's that thing that are like, well, you got to kind of make your bones elsewhere for people to appreciate you here. I'm just like, nah, man.
1: You don't want that.
0: I need to feel supported from my community and my province in order for me to feel comfortable going out there and representing us. You know what I mean? So
1: right.
0: I want to make my bones here. And I don't feel like I need to, you know, go to Toronto to make a career. Like,
1: right.
0: And I don't feel like I need to go to America to make a career. Like, I know that my province, my city, my people, we got a lot of work to do. And I have to be here in order to contribute to that work and really try to help contribute to shaping the next generation's awareness of identity and awareness of history and awareness of community and that connection.
1: Yeah.
0: You can't do that if you're living in Toronto.
1: Lance Sampson, also known as the musician Aquaculture, is from Halifax. His new album, 1783, is out now. Coming up, you're going to hear the story of how a Hell's Angel named Frenchie inspired him to pick up a guitar in prison. Plus, musician Tegan Johnston will be here with her new song, which she says feels like an emotional throw-up. You'll hear about how writing the song helped her process her imposter syndrome. I'm Garvey Bailey. Stick around. Q's back in a bit.
2: This is your Environment Canada weather update. I'm Sarah Blackmore. For St. John's and vicinity in the Avalon Peninsula today, some drizzle this morning, then just mainly cloudy. Highs are in the low 20s, Humidex values in the mid to high 20s. For Clarenville to Terra Nova, mainly cloudy and a Humidex of 25. For Gander over to Green Bay and White Bay, it's a mix of sun and cloud this morning. Highs are around 23 and 24, Humidex possibly up to 28 around Green Bay. For the interior, mix of sun and cloud, a Humidex of 32 with a high of 27. On the south coast of the island, some drizzle this morning, then a mix of sun and cloud in the afternoon. Highs are around 21 degrees. If you're Buren and Kenegra, the Humidex could be up to 26. On the west coast of the island, around Bay St. George and Corner Brook, a mix of sun and cloud, a high of 27, Humidex 32. And on the northern peninsula, it's a mix of sun and cloud today and a high around 18 degrees. And as for winds, it's pretty light across the island today. Not a lot of wind to speak of. For Labrador City and Wabush today, some rain, 5 to 10 millimeters and a high of 18 degrees. For Churchill Falls and vicinity, more like 2 to 4 millimeters of showers and a high of 19. Some southerly winds gusting to 40 there. Upper Lake Melville and Eagle River, showers there as well. High of 23, Humidex of 30. Around Nain, rain, 10 to 20 millimeters and a high of 10 degrees. Around Cartwright and Black Tickle, a mix of sun and cloud. High of 26, Humidex of 31. And on the south coast of Labrador, cloudy with a good chance of drizzle this morning, then a mix of sun and cloud, high around 20 degrees. And that's your weather. I'm Sarah Blackmore.
1: The following episode of Q is a repeat broadcast. We'll be back with a brand new episode tomorrow, August 4th. You can be sure that. You can be sure that. I'm Garvey Bailey in for Tom Power. You're listening to Q. You're in the middle of my conversation with the musician Lance Sampson, also known as Aquaculture. Lance is from Halifax, and he has a new record out now. It's called 1783. It's really a celebration of Black history in Nova Scotia. In the first part of our conversation, Lance shared how he's been able to trace his own family history to that time. I'm talking about 1783. And how what he found out inspired a lot of the music on this record. So what you're hearing now is from Lance's very first appearance on Q.

0: This is CBC News for Newfoundland and Labrador. I'm Sarah Blackmore. Good afternoon. WestJet and the union representing over 4,000 flight attendants have reached a tentative deal, ending a strike that began early yesterday morning. Details of that deal have yet to be released, and the agreement is now in the hands of the WestJet cabin crew for a ratification vote. CBC's Laura Howells has more from the St. John's International Airport.
1: Well, certainly some relieved, happy reaction from customers knowing that the strike could be coming to an end. Obviously, this caused a lot of disruption for customers here. And in St. John's, we know a lot of flights with WestJet going in and out, you know, the Dublin flight, the Gatwick flight, flights abroad and across the country. We're still learning more about what's actually in this tentative deal. I know it went to cabin crew now. It's going now for a ratification vote. At the heart of their issue here was pay and not getting paid for the work that they do on the ground. We'll see how this goes as the deal now goes to a vote.
0: And that was the CBC's Laura Howells at the St. John's International Airport. Well, it's been one full year since the eruption of a wildfire in Conception Bay North delivered unimaginable destruction. A new normal is slowly returning for some, but as Terry Roberts reports, the charred fallout is still being felt on many fronts.
2: I lost my home, but the contractor built me a house.
3: That's Gary Slade in Western Bay. Gary and his wife Norma lost their home and all their possessions in last year's fires.
4: Yeah, it's closed up for the day.
3: In April, their new home was complete, paid for by insurance. But Norma says it's not the same.
5: As good as it is, it's tough.
3: The recovery is continuing along the north shore of Conception Bay. Wildfires that started on August 3rd of last year destroyed 200 homes. A building boom is underway.
6: I'm feeling excited, happy, and contented.
3: Evelyn Short of Kingston is among those adjusting to a new normal. But dozens, mostly those who did not have insurance, remain in limbo, living in accommodations paid for by the provincial government.
7: 1 year later, there's hope.
3: Finance Minister Craig Party says the temporary housing program will be extended, and a long-term housing strategy for those without insurance will be announced in a few weeks. Meanwhile, the charred forest is being cleared. More signs of renewal in a region tested by an inferno. Terry Roberts, CBC News, Western Bay.
0: For the first time in decades, there will be no live TV or radio coverage of all races at the Royal St. John's Regatta. Longtime broadcaster Rogers won't be doing their usual all-day broadcast. Instead, the races will be streamed live from the Regatta website and on YouTube, and Rogers will be on site documenting the day for a future

0: broadcast. Rogata Committee President Keith White says they maintain a relationship with Rogers, who's a top-tier sponsor of the event.
1: If in 2027 they find themselves in a different situation, by all means, they're welcome Lakeside, and we'd welcome that, and we'd look forward to working with them again. And that goes for all local partners.
0: Last year, Rogers came under fire for comments made during the live broadcast, which the company later described as inappropriate. White says last year's controversy didn't factor into Rogers' decision this year. Meanwhile, NTV's coverage of the women's and men's championship races remains unchanged, and CBC News will be lakeside reporting on the festivities. The Royal St. John's Regatta will be held this Wednesday, August 5th, weather permitting, of course. And finally, you never know what lurks in the waters surrounding Newfoundland and Labrador. For fish harvesters Jesse Gilbert and his father Duane, it was the catch of a lifetime last week. The pair caught a great white shark while fishing for halibut about 12 nautical miles off of Littleport on Newfoundland's west coast. Jesse says they were using a trawling line and then had to use a hauler to land this catch.
2: Well, I didn't know what it was at first, but once we got to the boat, we knew pretty quick it wasn't a halibut, but it didn't put up much of a fight. Came up pretty easy, got to say. It was just heavy, dead weight, you know what I mean? It was still alive. We let it go afterwards, but it was pretty tired, I guess.
0: Gilbert says the shark was tangled by its tail and was easy to release once they could handle it. He says it all happened within about 2 minutes and estimates the great white was about 15 feet long, which swam away immediately after its release. Well, that's your CBC News for this hour. For more news anytime, go to our website, cbc.ca/NL, or get the free CBC News app. But first, stay tuned here because the signal is up next. And today, Adam Walsh is talking about firefighting in Newfoundland and Labrador. 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I'm Sarah Blackmore.

It's Monday, August 3rd. I'm Adam Walsh, and this is The Signal. Today on the show, 1 year after the start of the Kingston Fire, a provincial conversation about wildfires and firefighting, from responsibilities to what's been learned and what's needed for what may be to come.

0: First, though, we'll talk weather. Ashley Brawweiler is here. How you doing?
1: Good. How are you doing? Happy Monday.
0: Happy Monday. So I was mentioning before the whole theme song started and all that stuff, and I started talking. I was saying yesterday around Kitty Vitty Lake in the morning, I took a little walk. Beautiful, just the one like kind of like a bubble of summer was there, and then it was like winds. Like it was still fine, but like this was this one little beautiful moment around the lake. Do you have any beautiful moments for me now for to look ahead to?
1: Well, I do. If you're in other parts of the province,
0: there you go. Right? Yeah, other parts is good.
1: Other parts beautiful. I full on summer day on the west coast today. 27 degrees, sunshine.
0: There you go.
1: Mix of sun and cloud, I should say, but there are shower chances the further east you head. So through central eastern areas of the island. And then Labrador, lots of rain on the way, especially in Lab West. Environment Canada has a rainfall warning, in fact, in place for you. So by the time we get into Wednesday morning, we're looking at the potential for 50, 60 millimeters of rain.
0: That's a bit of rain.
1: It's a bit of rain. Great news, though. Any rain is good. And then as we head into Tuesday, that area of low pressure is going to bring some fairly windy conditions in the Rec House area. Tomorrow. So if you're heading through there, a gust will be around 100 kilometers per hour into the afternoon and evening on Tuesday.
0: All right. Anything else to mention around the weather?
1: Well,
0: so that's my soft approach.
1: Soft launch into the week. So this area of low pressure is going to stick around. Tuesday is going to bring rain for most areas across the island. Now, when that leaves is the question. So things could stay a little windy for Wednesday. Definitely looks like unsettled weather. So some showers for sure. But as we all know, Wednesday's forecast important.
0: Just for Metro. I mean, no one else cares.
1: Of course, yes. Fair enough. But yeah, just going to keep an eye on it. The winds could play a role.
0: And not to say no one else cares. We all care about everyone else's enjoyment of life and everything.
1: The day off.
0: Yeah. So yeah, we'll say tricky, sticky. We'll wait and see. And you and I will talk again tomorrow to see if anything has solidified or if we're still in the question mark category.
1: You know it.
0: All right, appreciate this.
1: No problem.
0: Ashley Brawweiler, CBC meteorologist there. You are listening to The Signal. I'm Adam Walsh. Today, we're having a firefighting conversation, and we've got quite the crew, right? Firefighting leaders from across the province on the show today, because when it comes to the wildfire realities we are facing, it's a provincial issue, obviously. Here with me in studio, Roger Gillingham, Chief of the North Shore Volunteer Fire Department. Sir, how are you doing?
2: Very good. Thanks, Adam. Thanks for having us.
0: Thanks for making the drive in. I appreciate it.
2: No problem.
0: Deputy Chief Ian Green, Support Services with St. John's Regional. Welcome back to the show.
3: Thank you very much. Thanks for having me again.
0: Terry Scott, the chief of Portugal Cove St. Phillips. Are you used to that yet?
4: I'm getting used to it. It's becoming the new normal, I guess, in that sense.
0: Yeah. Congratulations on becoming chief. How long have you been in this position? I mean, I kind of know. This is me cheating to let everyone else know.
4: No worries. I started this position on June 29th, but I've been involved in the fire service in Portugal Cove St. Phillips for a number of years, for sure.
0: Yeah. And, Chief Hollett, or Deputy Chief now, Hollett's helping you bridge everything and also getting you to do media appearances like this today. So
4: yes, when it comes to media appearances, this is the new normal, I guess, for me. And Chief Hollett's been a great mentor in that sense, you know, and I've appreciated my time with him.
0: Yeah, awesome. No, I have a lot of time for Chief Hollett. On the line, we've got Justin Bolt, the Fire Chief for Marystown. Chief Bolt, how you doing?
5: Good, and yourself?
0: Excellent. Can't quite see you guys yet on the Zoom. We'll get that fixed now shortly. And Mark Brophy is on the line, Chief of Labrador City Fire Rescue.
6: Good day. How are you?
0: Good. All right. I can see you guys. We got the whole, everything is up and running for this discussion today. Chief Gillingham, I guess we'll start with you. Can you talk to me about yesterday?
2: Well, yesterday was a day when the town of Small Point, Adams Cove, had a day of gratitude, I guess, for the first responders that helped out last year. And of course, we had, as you know, we had firefighters from all corners of the province, right into as far west as Deer Lake, I think, on the island, and into Labrador. And we had also ground search and rescue people. We had folks from NL Health Services. We had a multitude of people who helped out, and they wanted to, the town wanted to show their gratitude, I guess, to everybody. And they just had a very informal barbecue. a gathering and an opportunity for people to get together, sit down, have a chat. And it turned out to be a wonderful afternoon. There was, I think at one point, one of the folks working with council said that they had counted over 250 folks who had come along. And it was really a nice day, really good day. And we certainly, as a group of first responders, we certainly appreciated them doing that, and I think the folks in the area took the opportunity to express their gratitude, and that's something to be happy about for sure.
0: Yeah, no, of course. Deputy Chief Green, Ian, were you because you're from Carbonear, so like that's you've right, got roots in the area and stuff. So talk, were you out around yesterday too? Or?
3: Oh, absolutely. Yeah, I wouldn't have missed it. I was a little bit late getting there. sorry about that, Roger. But
2: no problem.
3: I wouldn't have missed it. Being from the area and knowing the people from down that way, anyway. I've got family. My family's from Bedivere, Old Pearland too, as well. So I know a lot of people in the area, and just be able to see them again, touch base with them, have conversations, how they're doing, and kind of see how the area is rebuilding. It was nice to see.
0: Great. So, yeah, I mean, the rebuilding side, great to see it in person. Seeing the jumping off point for the show today, we're talking about the 1 year mark. And so we'll stick with you for this question, then I'll go around to everyone else on the show. But when it comes to a 1 year mark for something like this, the Kingston Fire, where are your thoughts?
3: Well, talking to a couple of firefighters on Sunday morning, some people like the idea of celebrating, 1 year. I think overall, it's more of a commemoration than a celebration, because, it was such a devastating incident to the people of the area. To say a celebration might not capture it well, I think. But to commemorate, everything that happened and the camaraderie and the people coming together to help other people, like Chief Gillingham said, from all over the province, including Labrador and everywhere else. I mean, it was just something you had to be a part of, and to come back again 1 year later and to commemorate everything that happened was just a fantastic day, fantastic afternoon.
0: Terry Scott, what about you? I know there were firefighters from your department that were sent out a year ago, but when you think of everything that happened, the firefighting that was done, the battle that happened there, and then at the 1 year mark of the commemorations and everything else, where's your head?
4: I think when you look back 1 year ago, it gives an eerie feeling. To my soul, and personally, Portugal, St. Phillips, we were lucky enough to be able to send 30 of our members on rotation basis out to the North Shore for the Kingston Fire. So it has been devastating from our side, and just to feel what those people have gone through is pure devastation.
0: Yeah. Yeah. Chief Brophy for Labrador City, just your thoughts as well. And we'll have a bit more of an organic conversation once we get going, but this is just the opening line from everyone just to see, just as a kickoff. But your thoughts at the 1 year mark?
6: Yeah, I mean, obviously we're a further distance away, I guess, from Central Bay, but being from the area that originally, it certainly hits close to home. And last year we were fortunate enough to be able to send three firefighters out to support Central Bay North last year, and certainly it certainly brings back memories. And then of course we had our own fires this year that came up in our own neighborhood, but obviously lessons learned and things from Central Bay North has certainly been advantages for the municipal fire departments to take away from that incident.
0: Yeah, and Chief Brophy, when you have big fires, this bit, and you always hear it too in the news, or it doesn't matter where it is, right? It could be the west coast of Canada, it can be Ontario, it could be Quebec, Labrador, the island. When there's a big fire, you hear these in news stories about, firefighters have been sent from such and such a place. Sometimes it's from another country, you name it. Can you talk to me briefly just about this part of firefighting and the fact of like answering the call and sending folks when you can to help out, and that part of, the culture?
6: Yeah, absolutely. I mean, everybody wants to help out. I mean, that's what we're here to do. And no matter where it's to, everybody's always here to put up a hand and to go support. So, like I said, last year we were fortunate enough to be able to send people to Newfoundland and support out there. And I know this year when it came up in our neighborhood, I had other chiefs and members from around the island was reaching out the same thing to offer that support here. And fortunately enough, we didn't need it at the time, which was great. But nonetheless, we're always here to help one another.
0: Mm. Chief Bolt, what about yourself when you're on? Just, you know, what are you thinking about these days?
7: So, Chief Brophy said, we were fortunate as well to be able to send out a couple of our officers at that time. But I think the biggest part in the commemoration, as Ian alluded to, is that just how strong of a fire service we have, that, you know, we're able to support one another when things go bad. We all pull together to help one another. And I guess that's just the true testament of the fire service anyway, is that, you know, we're as strong as each individual next to us. And to come together to support one another, to try to lift that load, because it definitely became very heavy at that time, especially for Chief Gillingham and his crew getting into it on the initial bout of it, and then trying to work through as the weeks got turned into nearly a month and so on.
0: Guys, what's the difference between structure firefighters and wildland firefighters? Because I think people are now, unfortunately, have a better idea about this across the province because of what has happened. But just who wants to kick off with an explanation of just what the job is when you're becoming a structure firefighter, what you think the job is and what it is compared to what can happen with wildland firefighting?
3: Well, I'll start. When it comes to structure firefighting, it's all about timing and getting to the scene quick, getting a handle on the issue, whether it's a structure fire or an accident, and resolving it fairly quickly. You want to save the structure, you want to save lives, you know, minimize damage and minimize it spreading. So the mindset, especially, you know, with the structure firefighters, is to get there quickly and hit the fire fast. But when you're dealing with, and one of the lessons learned, I guess, from Adams Gold Fire and the CBN Fire for myself and Paddy's Pond, so I was involved with all three.
0: Okay.
3: Is that structure firefighting and forest firefighting are completely different. Other than putting the wet stuff on the hot stuff, the mindset is different. You're in a longer progressing battle with forest fire. It's not something that you're just going to arrive on scene and put out quickly. It's all about strategy and pre-planning and planning on scene, trying to put the right people and the right apparatus in the right spots, and knowing what your role is, what forestry's role is, what's, you know, the structural firefighter's role.
0: Yeah, because anyone thinking right now, for everyone listening, if you think of like a structure fire, like the firefighter that you know in your head right now that you're thinking of with the boots and like the gear on, that's not made for running into the woods.
3: No, right? Not at all.
0: So this is a big difference. It's like that's for going into a house and saving folks, putting the house fire out.
3: But then
0: what happens is when you have a wildfire that's, you know, coming towards a town or a city or whatever else, there's a bit of an overlap, which is where we come to like the wooey, right? The wildland.
3: Urban interface.
0: Urban. I was like, come on, I remember this acronym. Thank you. The wildland urban interface. Okay, so that's the start of a description. So then Chief Gillingham, for yourself, a volunteer fire department, when a call comes out, like with last year for August 3rd, what's the response like?
2: Well, I guess over the years, I'll say, first of all, yeah. I mean, we've answered countless calls for brush fires and grass fires and that sort of stuff. And we've been, I guess up until last year, we were fortunate enough to be able to respond to those and get them out, get them under control before there was significant damage to any, you know, to any property. But as Chief Green said, I mean, to deal with an incident that we had to deal with last year, as it evolved, it became, you know, so much more difficult to deal with. I mean, we were able, and not just us on the North Shore, but I mean, lots of our smaller volunteer fire departments and our professional fire departments put out brush fires all the time.
0: Yeah.
2: And we were called, like I said, to many that were put out. So I guess it does depend a little bit on timing, like no different than a structure fire. If you can get there and you know, get the resources in place and get things under control, well, then you can prevent it from turning into what it turned into last year.
0: Yeah.
2: But once it gets to a certain point, then there's no doubt that that the resources that are needed, the expertise that's needed, it changes completely. And we learned a lot of lessons last year about just the behavior of wildfire. And I know working with forestry and working with the, as they refer to the F-band, the fire behavior analyst, like, they know what's going to happen to these fires, given the weather conditions and all that sort of stuff. And preparation for dealing with a disaster like we faced last year, a serious wildfire, is very, very different than the level of preparation that has to go into a call for a structure fire or a motor vehicle accident. There's absolutely no question about that.
8: Yeah, yeah. Completely different ballgame, yeah, yeah. Right? And also with last year, I mean, wildfires can get to a point with size and heat. Like for last year's, it was over 10,000 hectares burned. At 3,000 residents evacuated, some 200 structures, mainly homes, burned. Wildfires can get to a point where, like, drop of water, it's not doing anything too, right? So it's like, which is, I think, a question around when I was reading about the Fort Mac fire. You had decisions around triage that had to be made, which it's something I never knew about this before. But for a structure firefighter, you go in and you try to, put out the fire of the home. But for the wildland firefighting, sometimes it's like, well, are we going to make a fire break here? And where do these homes lie on either side of it as well, which is something that I don't think people necessarily think about when it comes to fighting a fire.
3: Yeah, that was a big lesson learned, I guess, from the originally with the Adams Coal fire, which started in the spring.
8: Yeah.
3: And then as we moved into the Kingston fire later on, where I was involved with both, showing up down in Chief Gillingham's area and you're not familiar with everything, who owns what home and where they are. You're tasked to go down streets and, triage homes, okay, can we save that one? We got
8: what is possible.
3: Yeah, right. We got 1,000 gallons of water on board. No hydrants in the area. Can we save that structure? If you can't, if you don't think you can do it, you have to move on and just kind of let it burn. And having that that place on your shoulders as an officer is a big deal. I mean, these are people's homes, sheds, property that you have to decide whether or not we can even attempt to make that save or not, right? And as a structural firefighter, we're trained to go in and save structures, save people. So to walk away, technically from that structure is a big challenge, right?
8: Yeah. It's the opposite of how you're wired.
3: Absolutely. Yeah.
8: Yeah. Which obviously is, that's a tough thing to make on the fly.
3: Absolutely. You literally have seconds, maybe a minute or two to make that decision and then move on. So it was tasking. And I can only imagine what Chief Gillingham went through. It's a big task.
2: Yeah, for sure. And you talk about the triage piece. We seen that too in the middle of the Kingston fire, and we ended up with the fire in Paddy's Pond.
3: Yep.
2: And a fire that that was threatening the most heavily populated part of the province. And there's the resources have to be used where they need to be used. So there was a huge amount of thought, consideration had to go into that as well, right? And again, there's tough decisions that have to be made.
8: Yeah, like how many crews do we have? Who's going where? Where are the water bombers? How many do we have? What else is ready for if something else breaks out? Like, how do you how do you have one part in Conception Bay North, another over the Paddy's Pond area, that kind of a thing, fighting all of it? Mark Brophy, for yourself in Labrador City, just the lessons learned in recent years, because me and you were talking before, like in the lead up to the show for show prep, about just learning from Jasper, learning from previous experiences in Labrador, like emergency planning, that kind of a thing. Like, what has been built up for learning lessons for yourself and your fire crews?
6: Absolutely. Obviously, we went, 2024, where we evacuated the entire community here in Lab City, and it was lots of lessons learned from that particular incident with respect to evacuation planning. You know what I mean? It's we're in an area, it's challenging. You got one way in, essentially one way out, you know, especially if you got a fire on the east or the west side of the community. So being prepared. So we did a lot of work with that last year. We actually hired a consultant from Western Canada who's more prone to these types of incidents, and helped support the town here with putting together an updated evacuation plan. And actually, we kind of put it to test here a few weeks ago. So it was, we didn't have to obviously evacuate the entire town, but nonetheless, a part of our planning zone area was affected. But it was good to see, you know, obviously the plan really paid off, the communication, and just, you know, it's one thing to have a plan, but you also need to review it with the critical stakeholders, right, and make sure everybody's up to speed and understands who's got what role. But again, it's imperative that you are prepared and that all agencies are briefed and ready to go as well.
0: And with the community, what's the feeling around how folks are learning as things have progressed? Because, for example, the term fire weather, I'd never spoke that before last year. And it's now something that I have spoken many times. And it's something in news meetings we talk about. And like I get actually an email about a national forecast around fire weather because of just what we've been through. So what about for yourself and your community?
6: Yeah, it's funny, you know, obviously when you can't have that backyard fire, everybody's talking about it, right? But I think people are learning from that. And like I said, we went through it in 2024, and then we came away kind of unharmed for the most part. But I think as you know, you've seen the destruction in Jasper as an example, you know, I think people really kind of stood back. And then we've seen it in our own province last year. And I was like, wow, we certainly got lucky here in 2024.
0: Yeah.
6: So, you know, people certainly adhere to that now. You know, you go around town when you get a couple of nice days and people are talking about the fire weather and the dry conditions. And, you know, we have a lot of heavy timber in our area, you know, which just certainly fuels it. And we got the caribou moss around us, so it doesn't take much for the fire to get going. So if you get a couple of nice drying days in Labrador, Western Labrador, you know, the fire weather index certainly can go up relatively quickly. Hmm.
0: Chief Bolt, Justin, in the Marystown area, just what about yourselves and what prep and some of the learning that's been done?
7: So I guess the biggest thing, Adam, is when in Newfoundland did we ever think that we'd be looking for water and praying for rain?
0: Right. Like we're used to living on a wet rock that is surrounded by like boggy areas. Yeah, I know.
7: Right. And to have a backyard fire, there was not so much risk in years past. And traditionally, you never had to worry about the fire weather. But last summer definitely lined up to be the perfect storm, I guess, in that sense. And but, you know, like Mark is saying, the conversation in the community has definitely increased based on awareness. And, you know, you get these big events and that draws everybody's attention anyway. So everybody's always then waiting for the next big fire. And unfortunately, when everything was on the go in Conception Bay North and on the Avalon, we encountered a wildfire in the Red Harbor area. And it's only for successful planning with local fire departments that we said during that dry weather that, you know, if either of us are to get a call, let's call for help right away and let's put the resources to it as fast as we can to hopefully prevent an issue. And that's what Bain Harbor did that day. When they received the call, they made contact with us, and then we started fanning out to other fire departments. And, you know, it's been alluded to here already, but that one way in, one way out, many of us faced that. So Red Harbor would have definitely cut us off on the Burren Peninsula, and we had to get there quick. And not only fire department resources, but you had contractors and local organizations that were right at the ready to come and aid and do what they could to also provide resources, things like water trucks. But it all comes back to emergency planning and something we've taken serious for a number of years here and been amplified in, say, MAC emergencies and, you know, just recent events that also lead up to it. And, you know, we've always had traditionally brush fires, but you get into some of the larger events that's even happened in this area. And then when you look on the provincial scale of the different things that's happened all around us, that people are more cognizant and looking out for each other.
0: Chief Scott, from the Portugal Cove, St. Philip side of things, and you started by mentioning firefighters going out to fight the fire in Conception Bay North, but just for any community that will have a fire hall with a team, how much is the discussion around responsibility of like, hey, we need to make sure the town's okay for our responsibilities compared to then also having folks that can be freed up to do the other important work going on? Because there's this balance that happens too, eh?
4: I can speak to what the Northeast Avalon in general, between Portugal, St. Phillips, Torbay, Pooch Cove, as well as St. John's, in order to be able to send apparatus and personnel out to the North Shore, we all came into a mutual aid agreement for automatic response for any fires within the area so that our communities were always covered.
0: Yeah. Yeah. Because it's the... You can't send it. Obviously, you can't send everyone, right? Because, like, you know, when it comes to Northeast Avalon, it's what we need to have. Like, it needs to be covered off for if there is a structure fire.
4: There's no doubt. You know, when it comes to fire response and safety, Portugal Cove, St. Phillips is my primary responsibility. I got to make sure that community is protected before we're able to send out an apparatus and personnel to a to another community.
0: Yeah. And guys, what do we think, like, for the future of moving forward now? I know some changes have already taken place. Even when you look at communities, there are communities that have started with, like, building fire breaks. There's bigger discussions around kit for firefighters. The province has had obviously big discussions around it with the provincial government. But for you and your Chief Gillingham, for your volunteer fire hall, like, what's for you to look at, like, what's gone on, what's happened, and to kind of look at, okay, the road ahead. Like, what else do we need? What needs to change?
2: So I guess one of the things that we no doubt realized from last year is the need for the proper resources and the training and that sort of stuff to deal with these types of situations. Yeah. And provincial government realized that as well. And Chief Green's actually one of the folks that was trained into a new program that the provincial government adapted from Manitoba. There's a course in wildland firefighting for structural firefighters.
0: Yeah.
2: And Ian is one of the instructors for that. So we've done that course, and a lot of the smaller rural volunteer fire departments now have done that. So, you know, that gives us a little bit of extra knowledge in terms of how to deal with these types of situations. You know, resources are, and for us, we're in an area where we don't have any fire hydrants. And last year, again, you talk about the fire weather.
0: Yeah.
2: I mean, again, and I think Justin or Mark mentioned a perfect storm. We had to truck water in. We had five trucks delivering water continually to the border tanks we had set up on the North Shore to allow our countless apparatuses that we had down on the shore to be able to fill up, you know.
0: Looking back at that, like, how much of a head scratch is that for you, given, like, you know, the history of where we live?
2: I mean, it's... I don't know that that's ever happened before. Yeah. We were drawing water from sources that we traditionally would get water from for our fire truck. And it came to a point last year where those sources literally dried up, right? And we had to bring it in. There was no other way to manage. So, you know, I guess the knowledge, the expertise is an important piece. And again, that's part of what Ian's been helping out with his training to teach that course. Our understanding of the different resources that are needed. We've picked up a porta tank that we didn't have before, so we can have a supply of water now through the help of other departments, of course, to truck water back and forth. We were fortunate, along with many other departments in the province, to receive one of the Global Medic wildfire firefighting skids, I think they're actually referred to. So we've got that in service now, and that can help allow us to at least get a smaller amount of water to an area that we wouldn't be able to get it to in our pumper truck, right?
0: Right.
2: So I think the understanding for a need of different types of resources and the expertise, the knowledge, that sort of thing is very, very, very important and certainly a lesson learned from last year.
0: Yeah. So where were we? Okay. Well, if you have a real dry summer again, we need the kit to have water. To try to put the fire out to protect things, plus extra training, especially for volunteer fire departments right across the province of, you know, the first line for if there's a car accident or car crash on the TCH, you're responding. If there's a house fire, you're responding. If it's a medical emergency, and if it's, you know, a wildfire, you know, the whole breadth of the scope. Ian Green, just you want to tell us about just a bit more of this course and some of the training, the upskilling that's going on?
3: Well, I mean, Chief Gillingham did a good description of it. It's something that the province combined with Manitoba developed and put out to regional trainers. I happen to be lucky enough to be a regional trainer, as well as I think it was probably 50 other people across the province, I think. In St. John's, our training division also took place in that as well. So it was a two-day course that was designed to deal with the WUI, how structural firefighters deal with ground fire firefighting. So, because it's a unique, like we talked about earlier, it's a unique situation when you're taking structural firefighters and kind of put them in that situation of not being able to jump on the fire right away, or having to jump on the brush fire right away, and how to attack that properly and safely, right? So,
0: what do you think folks should know about when we say the WUI? If you look out your window and there's woods, you're probably in the WUI, right?
3: Like, well, yeah, I mean, there's you got your rural communities, like, you know, like down to Blackhead and those areas, CBN, but even here in St. John's, you're talking about Southlands. Any of those newer subdivisions that kind of are on the cuspice of development and where the forest is, I mean, that would definitely be the WUI areas, right?
0: So then this is, go ahead, Chief.
2: I was going to say Kenmount Terrace would have been an example from a few years ago.
0: Yeah.
2: Right? That would have, could have been an extremely serious situation when we had the fire up there. I don't remember, that was 4 or 5 years ago.
3: Yeah. And like even last year, down around the Three Island Pond area of Paradise, that's considered to be a WUI area as well.
0: Yeah.
3: So last year we had crews down there protecting structures down there, preparing for the fire to get closer. And even in the hangars on Paddy's Pond, we had structural crews down there doing the same thing. So, I mean, it's one of those areas that, you know, the WUI, it's the new term, I guess, for firefighting. But it is something that has to be addressed. I know with St. John's, we've done the training, we've made some modifications to some of our equipment, and even change in process of how we think and how we attack these things, how we respond to them. We've made some adjustments, so and we're continuing to do that as we move forward. Luckily enough, through support of the City of St. John's and the senior executive on the department, as well as the firefighters on the ground, we're all making changes. So,
0: and for anyone living in the woods or near a WUI or whatever, if you're living in the woods in Newfoundland and Labrador, Google FireSmart, because there's things you could do with your property to give yourself more of an advantage and more protection granted. But like, this is, guys, correct me if I say anything wrong on this, but like the point is, like, look at how to fire smart your property, because if you're living near the woods, there's things that you can do that can actually help depending on the severity of the fire that's coming.
3: Yeah, absolutely. Regards to your property, I mean, obviously you have to make sure there's all the combustibles close to your property, to your house, to your offshoot buildings, that's cleaned back. You want to make sure that, you know, people don't realize it, but all the leaves and everything that kind of collect in your gutters, clean your gutters regularly. You know, any other combustibles that are around on your property, just make sure they're, like, trees, you know, you want to cut that back. Or you can kind of replace them with, you know, with trees that are less combustible, deciduous trees versus coniferous trees.
0: Yeah.
3: That's one of the things that I noted down the North Shore last year was a friend of mine, his grandfather has a house there, and the forest fire rolled up towards it, but he had a pile of maples around his house, and it kind of stopped it. It, you know, if deciduous trees would burn, but the deciduous tree stopped, right? So,
0: yeah, because like you said, there's a difference in the type of tree. So if it's a fir tree or something, or black spruce or whatever, a big difference as opposed to what you're talking about.
3: And building materials make a big difference too. Traditionally, we use an asphalt shingle and vinyl siding, both of which are
0: not great for fire. I mean, the opposite. Yeah, like when it comes to,
3: they're petrochemical products. So, going with like a steel roof, you know, that's kind of, it's safer, and using, you know, more like brick and that kind of stuff on the siding versus the vinyl siding. Even like a traditional clapboard siding is less likely to catch than the vinyl. So,
0: yeah, because when it comes to wildfire and the importance of a fire break, as well, if you, when a fire is burning the embers? Like, what happens with the, who can tell me about what happens with Chief? What happens with the embers for a wildfire? Because this is the problem. If you, let's say if like with my roof home, we got, you know, typical shingles or like it's typical type of roof and then also then vinyl siding. What can embers do for a wildfire?
4: Well, the embers are going to carry with the wind and they're going to land on top of your shingles or your siding and next thing that's going to combust and you get a bigger issue for sure. You're going to have a structural fire and that'll spread it as can happen for sure.
0: Yeah, an example I heard was almost like if you watch like a medieval type movie with the arrows being sent that are on fire. It's kind of like that being sent ahead with the wind in a fire.
4: If you have a lot of wind, resources. They can carry quite a distance for sure.
0: Yeah. You're listening to The Signal. I'm Adam Walsh. Today on the show, we're talking about wildfires and firefighting in Newfoundland and Labrador. Right across the province, we've got firefighting leading experts from right across the province on the show as we mark the 1 year since the start of the Kingston Fire. We'll go to Chief Bolt in Marystown. We've been talking a bit about kit and what is needed for firefighting. You're doing some fundraising for something. Can you tell us about it?
7: So we're in process since last August. Our town took on a fundraiser for Structure Protection Unit. Mark and his community were fortunate enough to have one donated just recently. And I'm sure the guys on the North Shore fires would have seen some of these type of applications last year. But the wildfire structure protection units are basically a trailer outfitted with multiple sprinklers, hoses, pumps, and appliances, things that you can help protect homes and neighborhoods. So typical trailer usually protects up to 40 homes. And the way it's done is basically connected to a water source. They set up the sprinklers in the path of a fire where homes are going to be at risk or even assets of the other assets of the community. And basically to put water and suppress those areas, more of a prevention tactic than what it is a defensive or offensive tactic. It helps to prevent the fire from starting or to keep places damp and cool as the fire does move through from ember deposits or even the fire front is a little bit more difficult, but it's something that's definitely newer to the province in that sense, but taking on a bit of steam in multiple areas. And the province has invested in more of those this year. You've seen like the example from Lab City of the community partnership making one of those available. And forestry has a number of those units available too. But it's, I guess we were always naive that something large would happen like that here in the province.
0: Yeah.
7: We have seen it over the years, but as things happen, we typically we try to become better. And by better, like Chief Gillingham was talking about training and so was Chief Green. We just try to make things better going forward. So how do we do that? Well, training, equipment, and trying to be there to better meet the needs of our community when they call.
0: Yeah, right. So as we learn, getting the bigger kit needed and everything else. Chief Brophy, to you, Justin Bolt just mentioned some of the kit on your end of it as well. I'm just wondering if you could touch on some of that and some of the recent changes.
6: Yeah, absolutely. As I spoke a little earlier about, learnings from 2024 and being better prepared. And this was one of the discussions we had here. Actually, we started this conversation last year with Rio Tinto IOC here in the community and a community partnership. And we come together. And actually, it got delivered our structural protection trailer just a few days, I guess, after the Walsh River fire kind of came under control there. But nonetheless, it's a great piece of equipment to have here now in the community and to be able to better support our residents.
0: Yeah. And how about the Fire Smart conversations up in and around Labrador City that you're having with folks and just the understanding around Fire Smart?
6: Sorry, I didn't get that out.
0: Oh, sorry. I was saying Fire Smart conversations. Like when we look at Fire Smart, we're talking about just the importance of it. What's that like for yourself and having those discussions for folks in and around, like in your area, in your community, when it comes to just the importance of it and how people are doing with it?
6: Yeah, it's certainly very important. We spent some time back in early May this year doing some public education on fire smarting. And just goes right into the conversation we just had with respect to, property selection and triaging properties. And it's important for, to educate our public so that they're aware of, what you know, to fire smart your properties for any event off. Like we went into Walsh River last week or a couple of weeks ago now. And, you know, there was properties in there that we essentially couldn't put any equipment on because it, you know, it wouldn't have done any protection to those equipment, to those properties just due to, you know, the nature of the forest around the properties and basically, you know, trees growing right next to patios and those sorts of things. So it's important to, you know, really educate the public. And I think, you know, that's been going really well. I think it's, you know, there's a lot more work to be done there, but it's certainly been picking up steam, certainly since last year, for sure.
0: Mark Brophy, what's the range and speed that for if there's a house that you're looking at, or if a firefighter, wildland firefighter, structure firefighter, if you're there fighting a wildfire and these triage decisions have to be made around a structure, what's the speed at which a house can go up? Because if it's covered in vinyl siding and with shingles, it's pretty fast, isn't it?
6: Yeah, it is relatively fast. You know, the guy spoke earlier about the ground cover firefighting training that we done this past winter through the province. And, you know, in some of that training, it certainly showed some videos of structures, you know, just amber transport coming in, getting in the rain gutters, et cetera, or landing on patio cushions that's around homes. And it's within minutes. And, you know, a structure can essentially be to the point where you're not going to be able to contain it.
0: Yeah. Right. So this is, you know, when we talk about these decisions that have to be made, it's so fast compared to, I mean, if it's an isolated structure fire, that can be fast in a different sort of way. But when you have a wildfire moving, things can just kind of very quickly go up, right?
6: Absolutely.
0: So for the guys here in studio, there's, you know, 11, 12 minutes left here, but for the look ahead for firefighting for the province, we talked about kit. What else? And we've talked about training. What about personnel when we look at demographics, the age of this province, trying to get more folks in to volunteer, be part of firefighting, and for the full-time folks too? What's the outlook like for you guys as chiefs and deputy chiefs for making sure you have enough? What about for Portugal Cove St. Phillips?
4: I see. When you're looking for volunteer firefighters, in today's age, everybody's busy. Whether it's family work commitments, and that poses a concern when you're trying to get volunteers, especially if you're in a community as such with Portugal St. Phillips, where we're busy on a daily basis getting calls, you know, to try to keep that maintained service with volunteers it's a challenge at times for sure.
0: Yeah, so what is the day to day like for your fire hall? You say busy with calls, how, what are we talking about?
4: To be quite honest with you, when you look at this year, there's hardly a day goes by that we don't get a dispatch.
0: Yeah.
4: So when you're depending on volunteer basis, it's a challenge at times, you know, especially if you look at Portugal, St. Phillips, it's more of a bedroom community. So the majority of people do not work in that community. So there's times when you could be low on personnel, which we're fortunate to have a mutual aid agreement with Portugal, Torbay, and a contract with St. John's Regional as well, if we are low-end people at that time.
0: Yeah, it does help out. And then for calls in the city?
9: Correct me if I'm wrong. I don't want to give exact numbers, but...
0: roughly, broad strokes.
9: We're up, say 6,000 calls a year across 8 stations. So, you know, it's a lot of calls.
0: Yeah, I feel I'll go for a run 3 to 4 times a week. There's not typically when I'm running, there's a fire truck somewhere in the background that I'm hearing.
9: Yeah,
0: right?
9: Absolutely. Yeah. We're pretty busy. For us, recruitment and retention is big. We do recruitment every 3 years or so, but lately we've increased that. So we did a recruitment last year. Mm-hmm. We had 14 successful candidates that we brought on. And we're doing another recruitment drive starting in September, which is not usually how we do it. We don't usually do it 1 year right after the other. We usually, you know, the numbers are down a little bit in regards to applicants.
0: This is a big difference. What was it like when you tried to get in? Because it used to be really hard, and now to hear this this sounds like a big change to me.
9: Yeah, it is a big change. Now I came in a different route. I came in through the management route more so than the firefighters on the floor. But talking to the people on the guys and girls on the floor, you know, it's challenging. You know, you got to have multiple stages to it. not just physical. There's a aptitude test, an application, there's an interview. So it's a lengthy progress. We'll start in September receiving applications and resumes. And, you know, the hiring process will take us right up till, February, March.
8: Okay.
9: We actually, even later than that, with regards to the, and then when the new recruits are hired, we've got 3 weeks that we train them as well, you know, to our processes and everything else. So it is a lengthy process. There's a large amount of time and dollars put into the recruitment. And then, you know, retain them while we're here. So there's a large number of firefighters that are close to retirement, new guys coming in. It's a bit of a challenge, but nothing near what the volunteers have to face. Because, I mean, you know, it's careers with us. It's not just a volunteer, right? So
0: yes, Chief Gillingham, for yourself, what's it like?
2: Yeah, well, we've been lucky, I guess, out our way that we've been able to maintain. In a small area, like we haven't gone below a roster of about 24 members. And last year, the fires, I think, spurred an interest in the fire department. And,
0: really?
2: There's no question about that. There are a couple of members who had been with us for a while and gave up because of family commitments. You have children involved with hockey and with dance and all that sort of stuff. It takes a lot of your time. And we had a couple of those who wanted to get back into the department, and they did. And we had a couple of new recruits. We had three brand new folks come and join us since the fires last year. Our biggest challenge, I think, so we're up to about 30 members now,
0: right on,
2: in a small area, which is fantastic.
0: Yeah.
2: We're very happy with that. But our bigger challenge, I guess, is that out of the 30 of us, most of us are getting up there in age, right? Yeah. And it is difficult to get the younger folks involved. Mm. And again, in the smaller rural parts of the province, we don't have a lot of our younger folks staying around, right? But in terms of numbers, we're doing pretty good. Now, of course, the number of calls that we answer per year compared to Portugal Coast, St. Phillips or St. John's or Marystown, Lab City,
0: yeah.
2: I would say is a small fraction of what they answer. Last year, of course, being an anomaly for us because we did have not only the big fires, but we had a number of brush fires last year. But I guess there's always a little bit of good that comes out of some bad, and I think that the interest in our department was spurred again last year as a result of the work that we did in those fires. Yeah.
0: Justin Bolt, in Marystown, what are you finding?
7: So we've been fortunate in recruitment over the years, maintaining a roster of 30. But, you know, the retention piece is the big one. And but that's small part of a larger conversation in the whole province, and something that we see a lot of similarities as other departments. And while there are some differences that you come up with, but a big part, and I can speak to the I'm part of a committee for recruitment retention for the association in the province, and we're seeing a common trend of, you know, the retention piece is about providing training and the need for further resources. And I'm sure that all the gentlemen on here today with me can definitely agree with that, you know, we're seeing the same common theme when it comes to what can we do to retain people. And then, recruitment takes care of itself as well then. But when it comes to recruitment, and a couple of chiefs have mentioned this already, is that everybody's lives are busier today.
0: Yeah.
7: And, traditionally, years ago, you probably had one of the parents who was working in a home. They had both, maybe multiple jobs. You've got a number of extracurricular activities that can take up their time, extra demands. You got to find a happy medium within everything. And how much do you expect as an organization, trying to lighten the burden when you can? Sometimes you can't. But, recognizing your families and that as well, bringing them in, having them part of things. And I always say that, you know, if we're not in the middle of training or something that's going to harm someone, and their young person wants to join them, come along, you know, be part of an event, whatnot, bring them, you know, have the family atmosphere, because who knows, one of these days that could be another member of yours as life goes on.
0: Yeah, especially as we look at the demographic situation for the province and where things are headed, given the aging population that we do have. Mark Brophy, final thought from you today?
6: Yeah, no, just I guess Justin certainly summed it up quite well there. And, you know, we're fortunate here. You know, we have 44 members on our team. We're a composite department, so I do have some career staff as well, but we certainly rely heavily on our volunteers. And, you know, as things change, more and more demands, more training, certainly more challenging to keep those members and to keep everybody with their training levels up to where they need to be. But we're certainly quite proud of the team we have here. And but nonetheless, it is a challenge.
0: Chief Scott, final thoughts from you.
4: When it comes to, I guess, the wildfires, you know, we're thankful this year that the weather for number one has kept everything a little bit more damp. And, you know, it's certainly helping us. When you look at our community in general, we're seeing a lot more concerns from the public on, you know, can I burn today, or their neighbors are burning, so they're calling us also. So people are on high edge from last year, you know, and we send out regular fire prevention notices basically to check NL fire index on a daily basis. That gives people a good guidance if today is a burn day.
0: Yeah, or not, right? So, yeah, always check. Ian Green, Deputy Chief, final thoughts?
9: Well, as we stated already with the Fire Smart program, I think that all homeowners have a chance to take the opportunity to fire smart their homes and to reduce the risk and minimize the damage to their own homes and their neighborhoods. You know, I think that, you know, Fire Smart Canada, the website, has a lot of information in the city. The fire department, our fire prevention division, you know, we try to educate the residents as much as we can with that, right? So fire prevention goes a long way when it comes to these incidents.
0: Chief Gillingham, final thoughts from yourself.
2: Well, just two things. I'll say, first of all, I agree 100% with what we've said about FireSmart.
0: Yeah.
2: It's a remarkably

0: the trees were cut back. You know, the fire just kind of like it went close to the structure, but once it hit that kind of line between the wildland and the manicured lands, it just stopped.
1: Yeah, we kept going for the easier fuel.
0: Yeah, absolutely. Yeah.
1: Wow.
2: And last thing I just wanted to say is, and I've said it at every opportunity I've had, and that is thank you to everybody in the province who helped us out last year. We had support from all these folks around our table here today and so many beyond. So thank you again.
1: Thanks, Chief. Thank you, Chiefs. Thanks for this conversation. Appreciate you all virtually and in studio for this today. That is it for today's show, folks. Thanks for listening. The Signal at cbc.ca for emails. Tomorrow, summertime, we're doing gardening day, so don't miss the gardening show tomorrow. Cheers. Bye.

0: is CBC News for Newfoundland and Labrador. I'm Catherine Crummy. Good afternoon. WestJet and the union representing over 4,000 flight attendants have reached a tentative deal ending a strike that began yesterday. Details of that deal have yet to be released, and the agreement is now in the hands of the WestJet cabin crew for a ratification vote. CBC's Laura Howells has more from St. John's International Airport.
1: Well, certainly some relieved, happy reaction from customers knowing that the strike could be coming to an end. Obviously, this caused a lot of disruption for customers here. And in St. John's, we know a lot of flights with WestJet going in and out, you know, the Dublin flight, the Gatwick flight, flights abroad and across the country. We're still learning more about what's actually in this tentative deal. I know it went to cabin crew now. It's going now for a ratification vote. At the heart of their issue here was pay and not getting paid for the work that they do on the ground. We'll see how this goes as the deal now goes to a vote.
0: That's CBC's Laura Howells at the St. John's International Airport. And a nurse in central Newfoundland has been found guilty of professional misconduct and conduct deserving of sanction. The allegation against the LPN in Bay Vert relates to a photo of a long-term care resident. As Bernice Hillier reports, the resident's family says the punishment doesn't go far enough.
2: To me, that's a slap on the wrist.
3: Sheila Reed's cousin, Reg Regular, was a resident at the Bay Vert Peninsula Health Center. In 2022, Central Health alleged LPN Trina Noble had taken a photo of a naked, cognitively unwell client and sent it to a co-worker. Reed says her cousin was the subject of that photo.
2: They should never get a license back, that's for sure.
3: Central Health fired Noble back in 2022. She fought to get her job back, but lost in arbitration. The arbitrator's report reveals four allegations against Noble. Central Health accused her of verbally abusing two clients, making an audio recording of a client in a manic state, in addition to taking the photo. Regular died before the allegations came to light. His cousin says the details are hard to accept.
2: Disgusting. Sickening. I felt like I was going to be sick.
3: Noble declined to comment on the allegations, but at the arbitration hearing, she denied any wrongdoing. Noble has not worked as a nurse since 2022. The college handed Noble a six-month suspension and a directive to complete further education should she ever practice again. Bernice Hillier, CBC News, Corner Brook.
0: Well, the 208th running of the Royal St. John's Regatta will not be televised. For the first time in decades, there will be no live coverage of all races on TV or radio, as longtime broadcaster Rogers won't be doing their usual all-day regatta broadcast. Regatta Committee President Keith White says he's been told it's a capacity issue on the part of Rogers. Instead, the races will be streamed live from the Regatta website and on YouTube. White says they maintain a relationship with Rogers, who remains a top-tier sponsor of the event and will be present lakeside.
4: If in 2027 they find themselves in a different situation, by all means, they're welcome lakeside, and we'd welcome that, and we'd look forward to working with them again. And that goes for all local partners.
0: NTV's coverage of the women's and men's championship races remains unchanged. The Royal St. John's Regatta will be held this Wednesday, August 5th, weather permitting. CBC News will be lakeside as well, reporting on all the festivities.

0: activities. And you never know what lurks in the waters surrounding Newfoundland and Labrador. For fish harvesters Jesse Gilbert and his father Dwayne, it was the catch of a lifetime last week. The pair caught a great white shark while fishing for halibut about 12 nautical miles off Littleport on Newfoundland's west coast. Jesse says they were using a trawling line and had to use a hauler to land their catch.
1: Well, I didn't know what it was at first, but once we got to the boat, we knew pretty quick it wasn't a halibut, but it didn't put up much of a fight. Came up pretty easy, got to say. It was just heavy, dead weight, you know what I mean? It was still alive. We let it go afterwards, but it was pretty tired, I guess.
0: Gilbert says the shark was tangled by its tail and was easy to release once they could handle it. He says it all happened within about 2 minutes and estimates the great white shark was about 15 feet long and swam away immediately after its release. Well, that's your news for this hour. For more news anytime, you can check out our website. 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And for CBC Newfoundland and Labrador on Radio 1, I'm Catherine Crummy.
2: Caught up in fishing gear, we'll hear of a fisherman's close encounter with a great white shark. And a marine biologist studying poor beagle sharks shares results from a 10-year study. I'm Todd O'Brien. Welcome to the broadcast.

0: You never know what you're going to be dragging out of the ocean. For Jesse Gilbert and his father, Dwayne, it was the catch of a lifetime this past Sunday. A great white shark, and they got a few seconds of it on video.
1: What a dirty size of a shark. Holy
0: Well, we called up Jesse Gilbert and his sister, Charmaine Gilbert Hatcher, and to hear more about the white shark. So, Jesse, where were you? Where were you fishing?
2: We were fishing about 12 nautical miles off of Littleport, which is a little it's a wharf area in Lark Harbor, between Lark Harbor and Port of Port Peninsula, roughly.
0: What were you fishing for?
2: Halibut.
0: And how do you normally catch halibut?
2: Trawling line, hook line, line, I think they call it.
0: Okay, so you're hauling your trawl up, and then what happened?
2: Yeah, well, we were hauling it up, and there was a lot of dead weight on the end. So we were using the hauler to get it up, and sure enough, when it came up to the side of the boat, it wasn't a halibut at all. Big old shark.
0: I've seen some pretty big halibut, but when you saw that thing coming up, what were you thinking?
2: Well, I didn't know what it was at first, but closer it got to the boat, we knew pretty quick it wasn't a halibut, but it didn't put up much of a fight. Came up pretty easy, got to say. It was just heavy, dead weight, you know what I mean? It was still alive. We let it go afterwards, but it was pretty tired, I guess.
0: And was it, like, tangled up? How so?
2: Yeah, it was tangled up around the tail. So it must have got fouled up within a hook there, and there was a hook right in the nick of the tail. And we just put a rope around his tail and hauled it up a little bit and hauled the hook out and released him.
0: So you didn't have to cut anything, did you?
2: No, we didn't have to cut anything at all.
0: And tell me, okay, so how long did you have him next to your boat?
2: Not that long. Probably as quick as we could get him off. Long enough for me to get those couple of videos and then try to get him off. That was about it. Probably the maximum 2 minutes, maybe.
0: Did you touch him?
2: Oh, yeah.
0: What did it feel like?
2: I had gloves on, so I wouldn't be able to tell you, but it was pretty cool, I guess. I didn't really know it was a great weight at first. I had a feeling it was, but we were kind of more or less in shock just to get it released and let it go than to do much fooling around with it.
0: So once you got it free, what did it do?
2: He swam right underneath the boat, and he surfaced on the other side for a moment, and then he went under and disappeared.
0: Any idea how large he was?
2: Oh, he was a minimum 15 feet.
0: What? I mean, were you frightened, or were you, you know, what were you thinking when you saw that thing?
2: No, I mean, we weren't frightened much. He wasn't moving much at all. There was nothing really for us to be nervous about. His head was straight down, and we just had his tail. I mean, if we knew it was a great white at the time, if it was confirmed, I mean, we would have been a little bit more nervous, I'm sure. But
0: have you ever seen the movie Jaws?
2: Yeah, I have. Yeah,
0: yeah. I know. I'm still afraid to go back in the water. So that's something else. It was probably lucky that you got him when you did, because they need to be moving, right? To live.
2: Yeah, exactly. Yeah, he was on his way out for sure. But as soon as we took the hook out of him, he came right back to life and he swam off with no issues.
0: Now, Charmaine, you did some detective work. What did you find out?
3: I did, yeah. I didn't even know that they had caught this shark. And it was a day later, and a friend of ours posted on Facebook a screenshot of a shark named Webster that OSearch had tagged, and it pinged right in the same area that Jesse and Dad had caught the shark. So I called Jesse and he sent me the videos, and I was like, dude, that looks like a great white shark. And there's a reporting line for DFO, so I contacted them and sent them the videos, and I didn't hear anything back. And to be honest, I was a little impatient. We wanted to know if it was a great white or not. And so I tracked down a number for OSearch headquarters in Utah, and I gave them a call, and I got this lady named Heather on the phone and explained to her what happened. And she gave me some email addresses to send the videos to. And she said she was going to call her colleague and let them know to expect the videos. And they were excited to see the footage. And a couple hours later, I got a call from a guy named John. And he hadn't yet received the email. So he said, my colleague gave me a heads up that you were going to contact us, but I haven't seen it. So I forwarded him the videos again while I was on the phone with him. And he confirmed it pretty quickly that it was a large male great white. Pretty exciting stuff.
0: It's pretty incredible, eh? I mean, you don't hear that. You don't hear that very often.
3: No, and they did confirm through the videos that it wasn't Webster, the shark that was tagged by them a couple of years ago. The shark didn't have a tag on it. And the shark that they had tagged, Webster, he was 12.2 feet long, and this one seems to measure a bit bigger than that. So it's pretty exciting, you know. I mean, obviously our climate change is happening, the water is warming up, and sharks are moving. So I'm excited to see any more stories that pops up, and apparently there's a lot more sharks in our waters than we thought.
0: Well, I was looking on the OSearch site today, this morning, and it was like there's four, besides yours, there's four on the Northern Peninsula and one at Channel Port of Basque.
3: Yes, he said to me, John said to me that Cape Cod was the hotspot for the sharks in the last number of years, but they've started to see trends now of them moving up our way, and it seems like they're going to be doing some expeditions in our area in the next couple of years. So it's really exciting to see what they do and what information they put out for us to be able to look at.
0: Yeah, what do you think of it all, Jesse?
2: Oh, it was pretty cool. I mean, I've caught a couple of sharks over the years, but nothing on this level. Like, you know, we've caught them 4, 5, 6 feet long multiple times, but nothing on this scale.
0: What kind of sharks were you catching?
2: I think they could be called like a mako or small port beagle shark, something like that, maybe.
3: Yeah, and John did confirm that those are makos and port beagles are also in the great white shark family. So sometimes you can get port beagles that are 8, 10 feet long, uncommon, but they can get to be that big. And sometimes they're mistaken for great whites because they have the same bright white underbelly, but there's definitely some distinguishing characteristics between the different species. That once you see a great white, you know it's a great white.
0: Yeah, it must be something else because they're beautiful animals, aren't they?
3: Oh,
2: yeah, yeah, they are.
0: It's amazing what's in the ocean.
2: Yeah, it is.
0: All right, any final thoughts, anybody?
3: No, thanks for having us. We appreciate that.
2: Thank you very much.
0: And thank you so much for taking the time.
3: No problem.
0: All right.
2: No worries.
0: Okay, happy fishing, and see you later.
3: Thanks.
2: Hey, thanks. Take care.
0: And that's Jesse Gilbert and his sister, Charmaine Gilbert Hatcher. And all this talk about sharks got me thinking about shark expert Carolyn Mary. She's a marine biologist with Fisheries and Oceans Canada in St. John's. Carolyn, have you been carrying out any research recently in relation to sharks?
4: Yes, my goodness. It's not just myself, though. Actually, I'm part of a whole team in Science Branch here in Newfoundland. And we've been tagging poor beagle and blue sharks for the past 10 years. And, it looks like that all of our tagging efforts have been paying off. So we're now analyzing all of the data that the different shark tags have been returning to us. And, you hear it here first, Todd, that our team is figuring out, starting with poor beagle, there's exciting preliminary results that are coming out of our tagging shark tagging research program. And if you got a few moments, I could share a few of those with you.
0: Love to. Yeah, go for it.
4: Okay, great. So concerning the poor beagle shark, we've discovered that the females actually show a wider distribution spatially than the males. The females, many of them do long distance movements, including into the offshore, off our island, and also transatlantic. so to the center of the Atlantic Ocean, as well as bypassing that into the eastern North Atlantic. For example, one of our tag females did a transatlantic trip, if you will, and traveled to the Bay of Biscay between France and Spain. So that blew our socks off. As well as we noted, the data indicated that several of our tagged females swam north and into the Davis Strait area. So that's really exciting as well.
0: Okay. And in terms of the poor beagles, I mean, they to the layman, some, if you had a quick look, they almost look like great whites, don't they?
4: Well, they're cousins of a great white. They look like them in that they're kind of cigar-shaped with a large tail and like a kind of a pinched tail stump area. But if anyone who's on the water would like to know, I'm sure some of them are already aware of this, but just to remind folks around our fair isle that when they see a shark, poor beagle is our only Newfoundland and Labrador shark species that has a whitish pale patch on the free rear tip at the bottom of its large triangular first dorsal fin. So on most of our sharks, the first dorsal fin is the largest one, but at the bottom of it, where it's attached to the body, the back of the animal, there's a free rear tip, and the poor beagle has that pale whitish patch area. Whereas the white shark doesn't, or any other of our sharks don't, the white shark has a darkish free rear tip at the bottom of its first dorsal fin. So that's an important clue, if you will. Another clue that helps is that, well, this one's a little bit pickier, and people may not get close enough to see because, again, citizen scientists should be keeping their distance from all of our sharks, please. Safety first. The poor beagle on, again, its tail stump, or caudal peduncle, they call it, for the fancy name, it has a primary keel, which is horizontal, like the keel of a sailboat, to help it maneuver in the water. But underneath that primary keel, running along its tail stump into its tail fin, underneath it, the poor beagle is the only species we have that has a secondary keel. So there's a smaller horizontal keel underneath that primary. So compared to the white shark, for example, the white shark also has that strong primary keel, but it doesn't have that secondary keel underneath it, just on the beginning of its tail fin.
0: Gotcha. So why did you want to track these sharks?
4: Oh, goodness. Well, it's really important research. I mean, already good scientific research has been conducted and continues on sharks in Nova Scotian waters, along the U.S. eastern seaboard, by other marine scientists. And they're doing really good work, but there are significant data gaps that exist for Northwest Atlantic sharks within our waters and heading north into Labrador and beyond. So concerning our larger Newfoundland and Labrador sharks, there's very little information about habitat use, about seasonal and spatial ecology of those sharks. You know, for example, water temperatures. Do they prefer certain water temperatures? Any important reproductive locations, like where maybe mating occurs or pupping nursery grounds might be. Also, prey availability. A lot of large sharks, six species actually, migrate to our waters in spring and summer for feeding, for good feeding. So, yeah, they're annual visitors. So our tagging study, it was trying to fill in those gaps on any migratory routes. Also, what we call vertical movement behaviors, or diel, like daily behaviors, if you think like on a 24-hour clock. So that stuff hasn't been studied in our waters and north of our island into the Labrador area. So that's why we did this with poor beagle sharks, and we also tagged blue sharks over that 10-11 year period. And yeah, the data's come back to us now, maybe just a little bit left to collect. But the majority of the data we have it now, and we're writing up the first scientific paper on the poor beagle shark. And we will write a second scientific paper to present the data we've collected from tagging our blue sharks. So, yep, you're the first to hear it.
0: Okay, well, that's good. Can you tell me, I know we've talked about the poor beagle. Well, what about the blue shark? What have you learned?
4: Well, that one, I'm sorry, we don't have the preliminary results on yet. The data is still being compiled and analyzed, whereas with the poor beagle, we're further along with those analyses. If I could offer maybe a few more tidbits on the results from the poor beagle tagging.
0: Yep.
4: Great. We've noted, I mentioned about the females. The males, however, they stay relatively localized within our area of the Northwest Atlantic. They tend to show looping movements and directional changes that tend to be repetitive rather than embarking on these, you know, glorious transatlantic journeys over to Spain or France or wherever. The males, we haven't detected any that do that. As well, seasonal movements, there tends to be some differences with the sexes as well. For example, female poor beagles, they show the widest spatial expansions, like the greatest movements during autumn and winter. And those seasons included offshore and those transatlantic trips. However, the females during summer, their movements kind of were concentrated on the Newfoundland shelf and those associated habitats. Again, we suspect for feeding. As you know, in summer, lots of animals, including the big whales, come up here to have a good feed. However, the male poor beagles showed less pronounced changes between seasons. And actually, throughout the year, the males of that species tended to remain largely around the shelf regions, like on the Newfoundland shelf, along the Scotian shelf. So they didn't seem to be as, journey-wise adventurous as the females were. Two other points, if I could mention, please. Again, this is preliminary, but it's after a lot of hard work on the part of our team and everyone being involved to get this thing finished and in the scientific publications. Vertical habitat use. We've seen that poor beagles in summertime tend to occupy the shallowest depths, like between, say, less than 100 meters, like even surface, of course, to 150 meters depth. Whereas during spring, autumn, and winter, those data indicated the deepest depths for vertical trips were between 600 and 800 meters depth, which was interesting. For autumn and winter, those information indicated intermediate depth use. But during autumn, there were a number of deep diving movements by the poor beagles. So, yeah, they don't just cruise along the surface of the water. They're doing all kinds of stuff at all kinds of different depths, depending on the season. And the other aspect that all this tagging information was able to show us is that 24-hour, like that daily, the diel depth use, that also tended to be seasonal, which is really cool. In summer, the poor beagles mainly occupied the shallow depths during the day, but also at night. Whereas when we looked at the winter and the spring data, those indicated deeper daytime occupancies. But for those seasons, nighttime observations were mainly occurring at shallower depths. Gotcha. So it's really interesting on how this species, for sure, is changing where it wants to be, depending on the time of day, but also depending on the season of the year.
0: That's Carolyn Mary, a marine biologist with Fisheries and Oceans Canada. And that was part one. I'll play part two of our interview on our next show. And she was saying that if you do come across a shark, why don't you, you could record the species, the date, location, and if you can, estimate the length, and send that information to NL Shark Sightings, all one word, at dfo-mpo.gc.ca. And if you need that, I can give it to you. You can call the show and I'll do that. Time now for a song. Here's Danica Drover, Girl Can Dream.

And that's it for the show. If you want to get hold of us, the broadcast at cbc.ca is the email. You can call 709-576-5287 or 1-800-561-FISH. I'm Todd O'Brien. Thanks for listening, and we will see you again next time.

0: And now it has over 120,000 plays. It has an overwhelmingly positive rating on Steam. It's been featured in festivals. And that game really kickstarted my game development career and who I am today.
1: That was Emily Pitcher talking about her game, A Taste of the Past.
2: 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We'll be back after this break for news and weather.
3: This is your Environment Canada weather update. I'm Sarah Blackmore. Looking ahead to this evening, on the Avalon Peninsula, it's partly cloudy tonight. Lows are around 12 degrees. From Gander over to the Bay of Exploits, partly cloudy and a low of 14 tonight. Southeast winds gusting to 40. Around Green Bay and White Bay, there's a chance of showers overnight and a low of 15. For the interior, chance of showers there as well. Chance of showers for Buren and Kanagra tonight as well, where the low is around 14 or 15 degrees. And then in Burgio and Ramia, around 2 to 4 millimeters of rain. Some southeast winds gusting to 40 and a low of 15. Around Portabasque, the rain starts late this evening. 5 to 10 millimeters expected there, and southeast winds could be gusting to 70 in the Rec House area. On the west coast of the island, some rain starts around midnight, 2 to 4 millimeters, low of 18 degrees, southeast winds gusting to 50. Could be more like 5 to 10 millimeters around Gros Morne tonight, and some showers on the northern peninsula tonight where lows are between 12 and 15 degrees. Then for Labrador City and Wabush, there is a rainfall warning in effect. Rain could be heavy at times, 15 to 25 millimeters tonight. That's on top of the 5 to 10 from today. Then more rain into tomorrow. In total, from this afternoon to tomorrow evening, could be 30 to 60 millimeters of rain. For Churchill Falls, Upper Lake Melville, Eagle River, and Nain tonight, it's more like just 5 millimeters of rain. Showers on the north coast of Labrador, and on the south coast of Labrador, it's just cloudy tonight. Temperatures are around 13 degrees. And that's your weather. I'm Sarah Blackmore.
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0: your Environment Canada weather update. I'm Sarah Blackmore. Looking ahead to this evening, on the Avalon Peninsula, it's partly cloudy tonight. Lows are around 12 degrees. From Gander over to the Bay of Exploits, partly cloudy and a low of 14 tonight. Southeast winds gusting to 40. Around Green Bay and White Bay, there's a chance of showers overnight and a low of 15. For the interior, chance of showers there as well. Chance of showers for Buren and Kanagra tonight as well, where the low is around 14 or 15 degrees. And then in Burgio and Ramia, around 2 to 4 millimeters of rain. Some southeast winds gusting to 40 and a low of 15. Around Portobasque, the rain starts late this evening. 5 to 10 millimeters expected there, and southeast winds could be gusting to 70 in the Rec House area. On the west coast of the island, some rain starts around midnight, 2 to 4 millimeters, low of 18 degrees, southeast winds gusting to 50. Could be more like 5 to 10 millimeters around Gros Morne tonight. And some showers on the northern peninsula tonight, where lows are between 12 and 15 degrees. And for Labrador City and Wabush, there is a rainfall warning in effect. Rain could be heavy at times, 15 to 25 millimeters tonight. That's on top of the 5 to 10 from today. Then more rain into tomorrow. In total, from this afternoon to tomorrow evening, could be 30 to 60 millimeters of rain. For Churchill Falls, Upper Lake Melville, Eagle River, and Nain tonight, it's more like just 5 millimeters of rain. Showers on the north coast of Labrador. And on the south coast of Labrador, it's just cloudy tonight. Temperatures are around 13 degrees. And that's your weather. I'm Sarah Blackmore.
1: Welcome back to Ideas in the Afternoon. I'm Nala Ayed. Since at least the time of Pythagoras in ancient Greece, the number four has been viewed as a beacon of harmony. But among its musical peers, four has a bit of an edge.
2: Very different quality.
1: It's that quality that has made four a bit of a loose cannon in certain cultural and scientific circles.
3: In contemporary terms, it's definitely being avoided.
4: There's a certainty about counting up to four, and then we start to get this there be dragons kind of, we're just glimpsing into the unknown.
5: It becomes really complicated very quickly. It's very, very hard to control.
1: We're calling this episode Rulemaker, Rule Breaker. The wondrous number four.
6: Okay, let's start with your license plates.
1: Producer Annie Bender takes it from here.
6: What do your license plates say and why?
3: Well, it's a fun play. The number eight and number nines, these in Chinese tradition culture are considered extremely lucky numbers. And so I have license plates that's ending in 3 8s. Or 4 9s.
6: But would you ever consider a license plate that had the number 4 in it?
3: I would definitely try to avoid it.
6: Wenren Jiang is a retired political science professor and founding director of the China Institute at the University of Alberta. And he's not the only one avoiding the number 4.
3: It is definitely the case in Chinese contemporary culture, that number four is avoided to the extent that many agencies have taken number four out of the license plates. Commercial real estate marketing is not in favor of number four. So therefore, they often skip the entire floor of fours, 14s, 24s, etc. Instead, either not to have them at all or replacing them by, say, 3A, 13A, 23A, etc. Right? In fact, the well-known high-speed rail train models in China skipped the ending number four altogether in terms of their serial numbers.
6: What is it about the number four that makes it so unappealing in Chinese culture?
3: Well, number four is associated with the sound of si, which is death, and therefore people tend to avoid it.
6: This superstition, sometimes referred to as tetraphobia, is common across East Asia, but it hasn't always been that way.
3: In Chinese ancient history up to modern times, number four, in fact, symbolizes structure, stability, completeness, and cultural excellence.
6: From balance and stability to bad luck and even death, the number four

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7: I'm Andrew Hawthorne. It's been 1 year since the catastrophic Kingston fire began tearing through communities in Conception Bay North. We'll speak with the people who were there about what they saw, how the rebuild is going now, and where the investigation is into fires the RCMP calls suspicious in nature. On the Go starts in half an hour.
8: This is your Environment Canada weather update. I'm Sarah Blackmore. Looking ahead to this evening, on the Avalon Peninsula, it's partly cloudy tonight. Lows are around 12 degrees. From Gander over to the Bay of Exploits, partly cloudy and a low of 14 tonight. Southeast winds gusting to 40. Around Green Bay and White Bay, there's a chance of showers overnight and a low of 15. For the interior, chance of showers there as well. Chance of showers for Buren and Kanagra tonight as well, where the low is around 14 or 15 degrees. And then in Burgio and Ramia, around 2 to 4 millimeters of rain. Some southeast winds gusting to 40 and a low of 15. Around Port-au-Basque, the rain starts late this evening. 5 to 10 millimeters expected there, and southeast winds could be gusting to 70 in the Wreckhouse area. On the west coast of the island, some rain starts around midnight, 2 to 4 millimeters, low of 18 degrees, southeast winds gusting to 50. Could be more like 5 to 10 millimeters around Gros Morne tonight, and some showers on the northern peninsula tonight where lows are between 12 and 15 degrees. Then for Labrador City and Wabush, there is a rainfall warning in effect. Rain could be heavy at times, 15 to 25 millimeters tonight. That's on top of the 5 to 10 from today. Then more rain into tomorrow. In total, from this afternoon to tomorrow evening, could be 30 to 60 millimeters of rain. For Churchill Falls, Upper Lake Melville, Eagle River, and Nain tonight, it's more like just 5 millimeters of rain. Showers on the north coast of Labrador. And on the south coast of Labrador, it's just cloudy tonight. Temperatures are around 13 degrees. And that's your weather. I'm Sarah Blackmore.
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3: With Gavin Crawford.
1: Everybody, I am Gavin Crawford. Welcome to Because News, Canada's funniest news quiz. To paraphrase Mark Carney, if you're not on this panel, then you are on the menu. Let's meet today's delicious dishes, shall we? In the first chair, just like Macron, she rolled in sporting mirrored shades. Ice cool and ready to French, it's Jan Caruana. And like the European Union, he also holds a large amount of American debt. Get ready to bond with Tom Hearn.
4: Hello! Don't look at my tax return.
1: Finally, after the Blake Lively mess, they're worried their text with Taylor Swift will also leak. Taylor's other bestie, Adjonis Charlie.
5: Oh, sorry. We're mean together.
1: All right, mean girls, are you ready to make some games out of the news?
6: Yeah.
4: Of course.
1: Then let's begin.
7: Here we go.
6: Yeah.
1: Panel, it was a big week for Canada. Prime Minister Mark Carney gave a barn burner of a speech at the World Economic Forum in Switzerland, which drew a rare standing ovation. What did Mark Carney say that got the Davos crowd so fired up?
4: It's actually not really what he said. It's what he did. He stepped around the podium and he did the worm. It was very exciting. Carney doing the worm. Picture it.
8: People were out of their seats immediately.
6: They were like, I'm never going to stop picturing it. Yeah.
1: The impressive thing is he did it with his elbows up.
4: Yes.
1: Jen?
6: I think he rapped the opening number from Hamilton. How does a banker PM kind of a bore but a hot man get dropped in the middle of a political spot?
4: That's Hamilton, Ontario.
6: What's your name? Hamilton, Ontario.
8: Very
9: good
8: guess.
9: We are not going to become your state. We are not going to become your...
1: Does anyone know the real answer?
6: Well, it was a really good speech. And then he kind of just said, like, let's do it, babies.
1: Okay, kind of.
4: Yeah.
1: I mean, he basically admitted what everyone else knows, but is scared to say out loud that America is acting like a bully.
6: Yes.
4: Yeah.
8: Yes.
1: And we should not put up with that. The headline from The Guardian reads, nostalgia is not a strategy. Mark Carney is emerging as the unflinching realist ready to tackle Trump. Here is a bit of what our prime minister said.
10: When we only negotiate bilaterally with a hegemon, we negotiate from weakness. We accept what's offered. We compete with each other to be the most accommodating.
1: That is Mark Carney talking about a hegemon. What's a hegemon?
6: It's like a Pokemon, but for world leaders. You gotta get them all!
4: Yeah. I thought it was what a white person says when they get back from a vacation at an all-inclusive in Jamaica and saw that their gardener did a very good job. They also have braids.
6: Yes. One braid.
4: One braid.
1: A hegemon is a political state with strong influence or domination over others.
8: Ooh, kinky.
4: Oh my God.
6: I actually looked up this word because I didn't know what it meant. And I found out that the use of the word hegemon rose 350% around 2016.
4: Wow.
1: I can't remember what happened around then.
6: I don't know.
8: That's the last time Rihanna put out an album.
4: Oh, yeah.
8: She's so hegemon.
1: Carney, during his speech, basically made a pitch for the best way to deal with a hegemon, one hegemon in particular, that he did not name. His strategy borrows from the strategy of downtrodden elementary students everywhere. What was Carney's recommended strategy?
4: I think it's, I'm rubber, you're glue, everything you say bounces off me and sticks to you.
1: Good guess.
4: Yeah.
1: Jen?
6: Is it the tried and true, he can't punch all of us at the same time?
1: It is 100% that is strategy.
8: Oh, wow.
1: Yes, he encouraged middle power countries stuck between great power rivals to work together instead of breaking off alone to curry favor with the richest and strongest.
8: We're all in this together.
1: In his speech, Kearney railed against an age-old platitude. Of course, he didn't call it a platitude. He called it an aphorism of Thucydides.
6: Yum.
1: Of course, we all know Thucydides' aphorisms, but which classic saying by Athenian historian Thucydides did the prime minister trot out during his speech?
6: Is it necessity is the mother of invasion?
1: Oh, very good.
9: That's so good.
6: And the road to hell is paved with the Epstein files.
1: Whoa. Here is what the prime minister went with.
10: The strong can do what they can, and the weak must suffer what they must. And this aphorism of Thucydides is presented as inevitable.
4: It sounds like a pastor.
6: He does. But you know what? I love him. I'm loving him right now. Like our last prime minister, like Justin, you know, there was a lot. You didn't do great. But this is like a leader. Like this is a guy who like knows words and can string together sentences and is erudite and just really like really can speak from his guts,
4: and
6: you know?
4: He can do the worm.
6: And he can do the worm. But he's like the leader that I want right now, because looking across the border, it's like, God, this guy is just like alphabet soup just coming out of his mouth. And we have this guy, he steps up 16 minutes, tight as hell. Yeah. He's out. Standing O.
8: That's true.
6: Like, it makes me happy that he's our prime minister. Let's see if he can walk the walk.
8: Yeah, that's the thing.
1: I'm just happy. Like, I enjoy the return of the non-folksy politician.
6: Yeah.
1: Like, we've just been through such a long era where it's like, it's a guy I want to have a beer with.
6: Yeah, no.
1: But that's, like, just another way of saying, like, a dumb guy.
6: Yes. I would also still have a beer with Mark Kearney.
4: I would too.
8: I'd have a little petite rosé with Mark Kearney.
6: Oh, that's fun. Yeah.
9: Okay. That's what I think.
1: Yeah,
9: a charcuterie board with him.
1: If you're going to be discussing the aphorisms of Thucydides, it's probably a DJ Steve.
6: Would drink.
1: The speech received good reviews in the world media, but not everyone was a fan. The hegemon himself rolled into Davos the next day and had a few choice words about Carney's speech. What did Trump say about Kearney in his speech?
6: He for sure called him Mark. He didn't call him Mr. Prime Minister. He didn't call him Mr. Kearney. And I think at one point he said, I like Mark. My wife doesn't look at Mark and go, yum, yum, yum. I mean, I do.
1: Tom, what did he say about
4: it? Well, I think I actually know the answer to this one, that he said that we as Canadians should be grateful for what he's doing right now. And we should be grateful to America, which is cute.
1: Yeah. You were correct. You'll get a point for that. He did say Canada should be grateful. He made a specific comment about Mark Kearney. Do you know what he said?
8: Well, he says that Canada lives because of the U.S.
6: Did he not kind of say, like, Mark, like, watch your step?
4: Yeah, he was like, watch your tongue, diva. That's what he said.
8: I believe that's a word for word quote.
1: You are correct. The global headline reads, Trump says Canada lives because of U.S. Remember that, Mark.
6: What a thug.
1: Yeah. On the bright side, the world seems to be waking up to the fact that Trump might not, in fact, be all there.
6: Oh.
1: In Davos, Trump spoke about his obsession with Greenland. What did he tell the assembled crowd about Greenland?
8: Well, he mistaked Greenland and Iceland like 4 times in the speech.
4: I wasn't surprised that he confused the two, because his favorite thing right now is ice.
8: It's true.
1: You are correct for the point, Jonas. Here is Trump speaking about Greenland.
2: Our stock market took the first dip yesterday because of Iceland. So Iceland's already cost us a lot of money.
6: Like, he actually said Iceland.
4: Yeah. Oh my
1: God. A number of times.
6: Oh, what a dingus.
8: Iceland also cost me a lot of money, but that's because I took a trip there.
1: Trump told Davos during his speech, when it comes to Greenland, he's not asking for much. In fact, it's a very small ask. What small thing is Trump asking?
6: I think, did he just call it like a little piece of ice?
1: Here is Trump.
2: What I'm asking for is a piece of ice, cold and poorly located,
4: what?
2: That can play a vital role in world peace and world protection. It's a very small ask.
4: Remember when Obama wore a tan suit?
1: I am Gavin Crawford, and this is Because News. This week, I'm joined by panelists fresh from their collective Oscar snubs. That's right. It's Jan Caruana, Jonas Charlie, and Tom Hearn.

It's time for an altered lyric panel. This week's song comes courtesy of one very special Sesame Street resident, my good pal Ernie. Have a listen to the song and see if you can figure out the headline behind it.

0: but I don't think I'd like to live there. Though I'd like to observe all the craters and rocks, I'd miss my Instagram feed and also making TikToks. So although I could tolerate one afternoon, I don't want to live on the moon.
1: Wow. Beautiful. Wow.
2: All right, thanks, Ern. There is your altered lyric panel. For a point, what was the big moon news shining across our feeds this week?
1: It was Connor Story's butt from Heated Rivalry. Big full moon news, full moon. And I love it.
2: Jen?
3: Trump invades moon, says Wisconsin needs cheese.
4: Oh. It's not a big ask, just a little piece of cheese.
3: Just a little piece of cheese.
2: Jonas, do you know what the big moon news was?
5: I think I might. Did Amazon send another ship full of B-list celebrities there?
2: She's going back. This time she's taking Justin. The BBC headline reads, NASA's mega moon rocket arrives at launch pad for Artemis 2 mission. The 98-meter-tall rocket was transported from NASA's huge vehicle assembling building to the launch pad. Now that it's in position, the rocket still has to clear some final safety checks before it can blast off. The most important is the wet dress rehearsal. What happens during a wet dress rehearsal?
3: That's when everyone pees their pants because they're so scared to go to space.
2: Good guess, Adonis. What is a wet dress rehearsal?
5: Do they like just cover the whole rocket in like water or something and try to fire it? So that it makes sense because the fire that comes out will cancel out with the water.
6: If it can blast through this water, we'll be fine.
2: What if it's raining? Don't worry, we've done a wet dress.
5: Exactly.
2: A wet dress rehearsal is when they actually pump 2.6 million liters of fuel into the rocket. I said pump, but I don't know if it's being, I don't know how they get it in there.
3: It's just a guy with a cigarette holding a hose.
6: Yeah. You know, it's not my first time pumping gas for that.
2: Yeah, for like 19 days, 2.6 million liters.
6: I haven't seen my kids in a while.
2: Yeah. I wish you would have used self-serve.
3: Then he cleans your windshield. Yeah.
2: 2.6 million liters of fuel is loaded into the rocket. They run the entire countdown sequence to T-minus 29. Then they drain the fuel.
3: Do they reuse the fuel?
4: Yeah, where does the fuel go?
2: What am I, NASA? I'm assuming the fuel is reused because that's a lot of fuel to waste, but it is Florida, and so maybe just...
4: They just put it in the Gulf of America.
2: Yeah, exactly. If everything checks out, then the rocket will be cleared for launch, and four astronauts will begin an epic journey. The headline reads, Americans are going where no man has gone before. Where is that?
4: Where no man has gone before, the sheets store. Oh. Right? The place where you buy sheets. I don't know where you get them. They're just on the bed.
2: Yeah. Jonas, where are they going where no man has gone before?
5: Are they going to the dark side of the moon?
2: You are correct for the point. Yes. Okay. They are going around the moon.
5: Around.
2: They are circling it, and due to the moon's position at the time of flight, the astronauts could reach the farthest distance humans have ever traveled from Earth.
3: Ooh.
5: Oh.
2: Artemis 2 will send the first human crew to the moon since 1972. One of the four astronauts is a very brave Canadian. What is the name of this Canadian?
4: Gordy.
5: It's a strong name. No.
2: It is not. Gordy Jonas?
5: Chris Hadfield. Ready to go back up. Ready to get that saxophone blaring.
2: No. And guitar.
3: Clinton. Bill Clinton played the saxophone.
5: Bill Clinton played the saxophone in space.
4: Yes.
5: That's right.
4: That's right.
5: I'm confusing my white men, I guess.
3: They all look the
4: His
3: same.
4: His big space controversy we all talk about.
2: Jen, what is the name of our astronaut?
3: From every astronaut I've ever seen, for the most part, I'm going to take a guess and say his name is Captain Johnny Handsome.
2: Ooh. Wow, you're incredibly close. You said Johnny Handsome. His name is Jeremy Hansen.
3: What?
5: Oh, wow.
3: I got to get half a point.
2: Sure. Jeremy Hansen from London, Ontario. Hansen will make history as the first non-American to orbit the moon. He'll be joined by the first woman to orbit the moon and the first person of color to orbit the moon.
3: Oh, a lot of firsts.
2: Yes. Ooh.
7: What a woke trip.
4: Yeah.
5: Do they need a loose gay?
4: Yeah.
5: It sounds like that gaggle needs a gay.
4: It does. It also sounds like they're just like, let's send these people to space.
3: Yeah.
5: America today might be just doing that.
4: Ugh.
5: A woman, a POC, and a Canadian walk into the moon.
7: Wait. If we send all the women to space, who's going to get the sheets?
2: The mission is scheduled to travel around the dark side of the moon, at which point astronauts have specific tasks. What is their mission on the moon's backside?
4: Oh.
3: To look for cracks?
2: Jonas?
5: I actually know, because every moon mission is kind of the same. You go, you pick up a couple rocks, you pick up a little dust, and then you come back home.
2: They're not even doing that much. They're not landing on the moon. They're just circling the backside of the moon. Their job is to gaze at the backside, take images, and study geology.
4: They're going to gaze work.
5: So that's how the gays get in.
4: Yeah. Girl, look at that moon, honey.
3: I just want to say I'm really loving being here tonight. Mm.
2: Well, you'll enjoy this question, Jan. NASA is especially interested in a group of craters clustered around the moon's south pole. These craters have never seen sunlight. What are the astronauts looking for in the dark craters where the sun don't shine?
3: Water?
2: In a manner of speaking,
5: ice.
2: You're correct for the point. Yes, it is ice. Here is Canadian astronaut Jeremy Hansen.
8: We think there's frozen water ice in there, and that's a major objective of the Artemis missions.
9: We think there's water.
4: Sorry.
3: He sounds cute.
5: He's a really intelligent
4: He's so
5: man.
4: Smart, but as soon as I heard his voice, I was like, wah, wah, wah, wah.
3: But he called it frozen water ice.
5: Yeah.
4: That's strange.
2: There are a bunch of different types of ice in space.
3: What other kinds?
2: Dry ice, nitrogen ice. There's the ice that breaks into your home and kidnaps you.
4: Yeah.
2: There's all kinds of ice. So frozen water ice, he was just being specific. But can you tell me, what is the major benefit of finding water ice on the moon?
4: That it can, we can live there?
2: You are correct for the point. Here is Jeremy Hansen again.
8: If you can find water, now you've got water to drink, you can break it down into oxygen to breathe, and then oxygen and hydrogen for fuel.
9: For fuel.
3: Mom.
4: No, sorry,
3: don't
4: I'm going to
3: have,
4: I have a new impression that I'm going to be doing on TikTok. Come watch it. Shout out to Mr. Handsome.
2: I wish I could show you a picture of that astronaut right now.
3: He is cute, right?
2: He looks a little bit like Chris O'Donnell.
3: Okay.
2: The mission is laying the groundwork for future Artemis missions that aim to put astronauts on the lunar surface. Are you excited to see Americans and Canadians working together on something like this, or do you think it's going to get awkward out there?
3: It's gonna get awkward. Somebody's going to make a joke about the 51st state, and you're going to be trapped in space with them for like 11 days.
2: Jeremy Hansen's up there being like, how many times do we have to say, we don't think that's funny?
10: Because news.
11: Canada's funniest news quiz.
2: Panel, get ready for a Because News fake ad. 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
2: All right, panel, there's your fake ad. Can you tell me what news inspired us to make Coke and Pepsi come together?
3: I don't know, but after hearing it, I'm thirsty as hell.
5: I think I can hear what's going on. It sounds like Coke and Pepsi are trying to jump on the whole heated rivalry thing.
2: You are correct. It is about brands jumping on to the heated rivalry train. Brands are eager to capitalize on the success of the gay hockey romance. The headline from CBC News reads, heated rivalry fans urge to come to the cottage by Canadian tourism boards. A key plot point involves an invitation to the cottage, and Muskoka Tourism is on it. What is the new slogan for Muskoka's tourism board?
4: Muskoka, where tops play and bottoms slay. I can't wait to go. I've never been.
2: Very nice. Jen.
3: Come put the musk back in Muskoka.
5: Ooh, that's good.
2: The Discover Muskoka website reads, you already know the vibe. Come to the cottage.
4: Whoa.
5: You already know the vibe. Sizzling.
2: The city of Ottawa also recently changed their social media to cash in on the popularity of heated rivalry. For a point, what does the city of Ottawa's bio now say?
3: Ottawa. Many of our senators are also gay.
4: Ottawa, we funded this.
2: They went with something simpler. It just says, Ottawa, birthplace of Shane Hollander.
4: Wow.
5: Oh.
3: It's just really grasping at a straw there.
2: Shane Hollander, a fictional character. Yes. Also, this week, the Ottawa Senators debuted heated rivalry jerseys in their official merch shop.
4: That's great. Yeah. You know what's so funny about that is the NHL went through like a big controversy last year where they banned Pride tape. And now they're like, we love heated rivalry, Diva. And I'm like, you hated gay people like 6 months ago. So whatever.
2: But that's because Pride tape's only $2.99 and these jerseys bring in like $60.
4: Yes.
2: Everybody seems to want in on the hype, including, apparently, the straightest man in North America. Which macho man gave Heated Rivalry a great review, saying they binged it in one night?
4: I think I actually know. It was NHL Commissioner Gary Bettman, and he's 73 years old. And honestly, for me, I really hope he's in season two of Heated Rivalry.
2: You are correct for the point, Tom Hearn. It is Gary Bettman, Commissioner of the NHL.
3: How much do you think the NHL is kicking themselves for not allowing them to like use NHL and like all the trademark names of the hockey teams? Do you think they're kicking themselves at all?
2: It would be weird if it was the NHL because it would cross into too much of a reality.
3: But now everybody who's going to watch Boy Aquarium is going to be like, where are the, they're going to be using all the wrong names, which actually might be funny.
2: Wait, sorry, did you just call hockey Boy Aquarium?
3: Yeah, that's what people are calling hockey now. Boy Aquarium. Because you watch them from behind the glass.
5: Oh, wow.
3: You say, let's go watch Boy Aquarium.
5: Boy Aquarium, that's so real. Don't tap the glass, the boys get scared.
2: On the topic of merch, there's one missing item fans are really clamoring for. What fictional piece of Canadiana from the show do people want made in real life?
4: Well, it's hockey, so what is a jockstrap?
2: This is not Jeopardy.
4: Oh. Shoot.
2: What piece of merch are they clamoring for, Jonas?
5: Hudson Williams.
2: Jan?
3: It's the fleece zip-up that guy wore in Sochi.
2: You are correct for the point. The CBC headline reads, why everyone's talking about heated rivalries, Team Canada fleece. When we see the players at the Olympics, Shane is wearing a white zip-up fleece with red maple leaf accents, and everyone is going nuts for it. There's an online petition to get it made for real, but they can't officially make it. Why?
4: Because the Bay owns all the rights to Team Canada's designs?
2: Sort of. Yeah. The maple leaf is trademarked, so they would need government permission. The Canadian government, however, seems quite pleased with their return on investment for the show. What did Canada's culture minister, Mark Miller, say after acknowledging the government invested around $3.5 million on gay hockey smut?
5: He kind of just salivated for 30 seconds.
2: In a manner of speaking, he said, we got a lot of bang for our buck. Panel, somehow we've reached the end of this exciting episode of Because News. Our champion today is Jen Caruana. Congratulations, Jen. You have the honor of reading our am Gavin Crawford, and in the interest of national unity, I will be both green lighting and then immediately blocking a pipeline this weekend.

0: Hey, Canada, this is Jan Caruana, winner of Because News. Congratulations to my runners-up, Adonis Charlie and Tom Hearn. Because News is written and produced by Elizabeth Bowie, Kate Evans, David Carroll, Gavin Crawford, Phil Lung, and J.R. Tanapai. This week, they had help from Jana O'Connor. Rounding out the team, Aaron Conway, Bronwyn Page, Diana Markulin, Errol Gonsalves, and our recording engineer, Greg DeClute.
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3: I'm Andrew Hawthorne. It's been 1 year since the catastrophic Kingston fire began tearing through communities in Conception Bay North. We'll speak with the people who were there about what they saw, how the rebuild is going now, and where the investigation is into fires the RCMP calls suspicious in nature. On the Go starts after the news.

0: Bourgeois Street, Bourgeois Street, and Tompkins Street at the time of the incident. And today marks 1 year since the Kingston wildfire began. This weekend, residents of Conception Bay North came together to thank those who fought the fires, even while some lost everything. CBC's Madison Taylor was there.
1: Applause at the Salem Community Centre, where every seat was taken for the first responder gratitude gathering, 1 year almost to the day after the Kingston fire began. Mayor of Small Point, Broad Cove, Blackhead, Adams Cove, Curtis Delaney says words alone often aren't enough to say thank you.
2: We had, and those were the people that, made sure we got out safely and then turned around and came back into that dangerous situation.
1: Roger Gillingham is chief of the North Shore Volunteer Fire Department. For his crew, this disaster was personal. Six lost their homes.
3: This was one of the worst disasters, I guess, that this province has ever seen.
1: First responders from neighbouring communities answered the North Shore's call for help last year. And for Jeremy Stain, fire chief in Salmon Cove, Perry's Cove, this weekend's gathering meant a lot.
4: To see the room full in there, it was heart-filled. It was really nice. It was pretty emotional in there for a little bit, I think.
1: The day was an acknowledgement of what was lost and appreciation for what was saved. Madison Taylor, CBC News, Conception Bay North.
0: And Mark Plowman is a town councillor in Small Point, Broad Cove, Blackhead, Adams Cove. He says the town is rebuilding, but says he thinks people underestimate the mental health impacts of climate change disasters.
5: Well, I would probably argue that as a country, we've not done enough to deal with, climate-related anxiety and the anxiety and mental health impacts of a disaster like this. There's a lot of people in this community that are still feeling the effects, and we would include ourselves in that as well.
0: Plowman says his municipal government, as well as the other levels of government, need to work together to close gaps in mental health care accessibility in the community. And WestJet and the union representing over 4,000 flight attendants have reached a tentative deal, ending a strike that began yesterday. Many passengers are still stranded. Passenger Ray Flynn is originally from Fox Harbor, but lives in BC. He's home in Newfoundland for a family reunion and was supposed to fly out with WestJet today. He says prior to the strike news, the airline rebooked he and some family members with different airlines. But those flights aren't until Thursday.
6: I'm a retired guy. I don't have a whole lot of trouble with us being delayed. But, we've got 4 or 5 other family members that all were supposed to be back to work tomorrow. So there's a complication for them. They all don't have, status at the work necessarily that they can just take an extra day or two off or so on.
0: Details of the tentative deal between the airline and the union have yet to be released. But the agreement will now go to the WestJet cabin crew for a ratification vote. CBC News reached out to the St. John's International Airport Authority for information about impacted passengers there. In a statement, it said it is pleased that both sides have reached a tentative agreement. And as of the time of the statement, 16 WestJet flights to and from YYT were affected. Flights are currently expected to resume at YYT late tonight. And there's a few weather warnings in effect across the province. There's a rainfall warning in Labrador West. From this afternoon until tomorrow evening, 30 to 60 millimeters of heavy rain is expected, with higher amounts possible in some areas. Rainfall rates could be up to 5 millimeters per hour tonight. Environment Canada says water will likely pool on roads and in low-lying areas. Also, looking ahead, there's a wreck house wind warning in effect for the southwest coast of the island tomorrow. Southeasterly gusts could get up to 100 kilometers an hour, and driving conditions will likely be difficult. That is your news for this hour. 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
7: Oh man, it's so time for On the Go. It's Monday, it's August 3rd, and you are listening to On the Go, and you are listening to Andrew Hawthorne. I'm in for Chrissy Holmes. It is August 3rd. That means it's 499 years since the very first ever letter was sent from North America to Europe. In this case, it was sent by Captain John Rutt, who wrote to Henry VIII from right here in St. John's about the conditions over on this side of the pond. To what he said, quote, "We have found many

The great islands of ice and deep water. We durst go no further to the northward for fear of more ice. And later, there rose a great and marvelous great storm and much foul weather. So, just any other summer in Newfoundland and Labrador.

0: In 5 minutes, the Gander Festival of Flight wraps up tonight without a bang. Instead of fireworks, this year the town is putting off a drone light show. We're going to meet the man behind the controls there. In half an hour, Landon Hatch was the youngest member of the North Shore Volunteer Fire Department last summer, back when wildfires broke out in his hometown. It's a heck of an initiation. 1 year later, we're going to check back in and hear how he and his family and his community are rebuilding in Western Bay. In an hour, hard times for fans of hard tack. We're going to hear how a province-wide shortage in Purity Hard Bread is affecting local businesses, especially one particular one in the Goulds. After that, trying to get back to Chilliwack despite WestJet's tentative deal with flight attendants, travelers going through YYT say they are stuck in limbo, and we'll have the latest from CUPE. But first up, it's Ashley Brawweiler in your weather. Hello, Ashley.
1: Hello. How's it going?
0: It's going well. Are you getting outside and enjoying the summer at all this year? We've had a back and forth summer, but I can't say I mind it.
1: No, I don't mind this weather, to be completely honest with you. I know most people want sunshine and 28 degrees, but I'm okay with this.
0: My lawn's okay with it,
1: exactly.
0: Too.
1: Exactly. My flowers are happy.
0: What are we looking forward to this week?
1: Our next weather maker is going to move into Labrador, and that is going to bring some periods of rain, which will move from west east across the Big Land, reaching the coast by the time we get into early tomorrow morning. And the heaviest rain will continue for tomorrow for Labrador, and you're looking at Lab West seeing the highest amounts, likely somewhere between 40 to 60 millimeters by the time we get into Wednesday morning. But it does look like a widespread 20 to 40 millimeters of rain for the north coast, as well as through central areas of Labrador. So just keep that in mind. Now, for the island portion of the province, for now, it's just going to be coastal fog tonight, and then showers or drizzle for the south coast. And then as we head in through the day tomorrow, a front is going to move through, and there will be some rain associated with that. And that, again, will move west to east along the front, reaching central by supper time and then the Avalon into the evening. So tomorrow it's going to be highs will range anywhere from the upper teens to low 20s. The coolest temperatures, again, onshore flow along the south coast. That's where your temperatures will be in the upper teens. And then it's also going to be fairly windy tomorrow in the west, especially for areas that are prone to southeasterlies. And you're looking at winds gusting about 60 to 80 kilometers per hour tomorrow. However, in the rec house area, that'll be 100 kilometers per hour.
0: Poor old rec house, as per usual.
1: As per usual, yep.
0: That's it. They should just plant some trees or something.
1: They wouldn't survive, I don't say.
0: No, I guess they wouldn't. No. Ashley Brawweiler, thank you so much for joining us today.
1: No problem.
0: It's 4:09. It's 3:39 in parts of Labrador. And hundreds of drones are going to be lighting up the sky in Gander for the finale of the town's annual Festival of Flight. If you've likely seen videos of these impressive aerial displays online, up to thousands of drones creating animations and patterns in the sky. I saw one with like Godzilla walking over a town there. That's pretty cool. It's a cool new thing, but it's a rare spectacle here in this province, at least as yet. North Star Fireworks Entertainment out of Ontario is producing tonight's show in Gander. And we've got owner Patrice Guy on the line from Gander. Hello.
2: Hello, how are you?
0: It's very good to hear from you. So you've got your drones all charged up. They're ready to fly. How's it looking for today?
2: It's looking great. We're going to have a great show tonight.
0: Amazing. So there's like going to be a lot of people listening who have yet to see a drone light show here. Mm-hmm. Tell us how it works. What is this like?
2: Well, a drone light show, it's a picture in the sky made with drones instead of pixels. So each drone represents a pixel of an image.
0: A pixel, so you're kind of building the thing piece by piece, like a pixel.
2: That is correct. You are correct.
0: Wow. So the question is, I guess for folks here, how does that compare to fireworks generally as a viewer?
2: Well, you know, our company has been selling boats for the longest time. So it's hard for me to say that it's better or it's worse. It's a question of taste. Most of the place that we go after a show, I like to read the comments online, and usually it's pretty much 50-50. You've got about 50% of the people that says that fireworks would have been much better, and you've got the other half that says that this is much better than fireworks. So, you know.
0: Okay. Just a taste thing. Go ahead.
2: you know, with all the environmental problems that we know and the forest fires, and people will book a drone show to be sure that on the date of their event, the show will go on. With fireworks, nobody can guarantee that.
0: Yeah, exactly. This is what I was thinking because, you know, we've just been talking. We're in the anniversary of a major wildfire season last year. This year is a little better, but do you see this as kind of a safer? You also always hear about animals being scared of the sound of fireworks, people with PTSD, and now, of course, the climate concerns. Do you see this as becoming more and more like the safer, more environmentally friendly option?
2: I think so, because more and more municipalities and people who organize festivals and events are calling us, and they're afraid of fireworks. More and more people tend to look for alternatives.
0: It still seems very, like, cutting edge in terms of these kinds of big light shows, and it's certainly not something you see around in Newfoundland and Labrador all that much. Why did you want to get in on the ground floor of these drone displays?
2: Oh, it goes back 9 or 10 years. I was in my house. 10 years ago, I lived in the Philippines, in Manila. And I was watching the TV, and I was watching an event in Tokyo, Japan. And it was a sports event. And that is a huge stadium. And behind the stadium, 100 drones right in the sky. And I look at that, my jaw dropped open, and I said, this is going to kill fireworks. The following morning, I was already on the internet searching for how do you do that. And that's how it started for me.
0: I want to ask you a business question. Feel free to be vague about this. But it seems to me, initially, my thought is like, man, that must be really expensive. You got to buy all these drones. But when you are putting off a fireworks show, you blow up your entire inventory after every show. At least with the drones, you can reuse them. So, like, is this a more cost-effective thing over a long period of time?
2: I hope it will be. It is a massive investment to get into the business. It's a minimum of $1 million to get in the business. So it's you know, you got to be sure that it will work.
0: Yeah, but I imagine, again, like, hopefully that'll pay off over time the more shows you do. I imagine bringing a show like that to Newfoundland and Labrador is a bit of a gamble with our reputation for wind and rain. How does that play with the drones?
2: There's nothing you can do. If it's raining too hard or if the wind is too fast, we've got to postpone the show. That's something that we calculate in our prices, in our year-end. We know that a certain percentage of show will not have happened. So it's calculated in the price that we give.
0: Okay. And how big of a deal is it to take a show like this on the road? Like, how much space do these drones take up? Is it like a Mack truck? Is it a fleet of trucks?
2: Like, the show tonight is a 20-foot trailer filled to the ceiling. It's completely full.
0: Wow. And do you have a very large crew to manage these?
2: Here in Gander, we are 4. I've got another crew right now that's on the way to Vancouver for a show there. And another crew on the way back to the office from City Hill, where we had a show 2 days ago.
0: Oh, you're all over the place. Celebrations, yeah, across the country. That's incredible.
2: Exactly.
0: So what are people going to see tonight in Gander? What do you have in store?
2: Well, I don't want to kill it before people see it, but it's a show that's designed exclusively for the event here. So you will see, you know, you will see airplanes, you will see the logo of the festival, but the show is completely designed especially for Gander.
0: Incredible. Well, I'm sure a lot of people are really looking forward to it. I wish I could be there. I'm stuck here in St. John's, but congratulations, and I hope it goes really well for you.
2: Thank you so much, sir.
0: Patrice Guy, the owner of North Star Fireworks Entertainment, he was on the line from Cobbs Pond Rotary Park in Gander, where they're going to be waiting until dusk for the light show to begin tonight. The sun sets these days around 8:32, if you're wondering. So if you're in the region, you're going to want to head down there shortly. Here's a bit of Shay with On and On.

0: flying just like the drones above the Gander Air Show. See? Transitions. That's what we do here at the CBC. That was On and On by Shay. It is 419, 349 in parts of Labrador. They made sense to people in the 80s and 90s, and then they practically disappeared. And let me tell you, if you were in the 80s and 90s, it was extremely traumatic. The minivan with its sliding doors, its family-friendly seating, it was everywhere. And then one day, wow, they were gone. CBC's Jason Osler explains why that's now changing.
1: They were a pillar of the car market 40 years ago and a hugely important part of the Canadian automotive industry.
2: It's no wonder most prefer the original Magic Wagon, 1987 Dodge Caravan, and Plymouth Voyager, best built right here in Canada.
1: Minivans like those ones were all over the roads, but at some point in the late 90s, things changed. Peter Fries is a professor of mechanical and automotive engineering at the University of Windsor who follows the industry.
3: You know, people started making jokes about soccer moms and mom mobiles and family haulers and all that. SUVs came along and they usually have all-wheel drive.
1: You can find joke minivan references in plenty of movies, like 1995's Get Shorty, starring John Travolta as mobster Chili Palmer defending his vehicle of choice.
4: Hey, Chili, is this your ride?
5: Yeah, I'd like to sit up high, check everything out. I mean, it is the Cadillac of minivans.
4: Oh.
5: Yeah, check this out.
4: Wow. You mind if I take it for a spin?
1: But after decades of jokes and sales declines, Peter Fries says things are shifting again.
3: Minivans are undergoing a resurgence right now.
1: Sales hit a five-year high in Canada in 2025 across five major brands, and similar numbers are showing up in the U.S. They remain a small percentage of the overall car market, but Fries says the trend is notable.
3: I think the world is sort of swinging around to becoming much more practical.
1: Count Teresa Lane among the people making that mental turn. After driving an SUV for years, the mother of four who lives in rural southwestern Ontario is now seriously considering a minivan.
6: Honestly, I never thought this day would come just because of the negative connotation I had with minivans.
1: Lane says the connotation was drudgery and being nothing but a mom who chauffeurs kids around to activities.
6: Once I completely changed my view and actually looked at them and realized how practical they are, especially as a larger family, it just makes common sense. Like, why would you not get a minivan?
1: Lane says many are now hybrids with useful features and don't have the same boxy look she remembers from childhood.
6: The way that these companies are now redesigning their vans to look not so van-y is a huge sell, because I feel like that was a lot of the connotation too, was like, oh, I don't want a van because it looks like a van.
1: Peter Fries says, contrary to what some people might think, they're also pretty fuel efficient, an important factor these days for families feeling increasingly squeezed financially.
3: They're lighter than most SUVs because they're not built on a truck platform. So even though a minivan is a bigger vehicle that will haul more stuff and more people, it doesn't burn more fuel.
1: Fries says the car market is so splintered now, he isn't sure exactly how big a piece of the pie minivans can take, but growth is growth.
3: It's hard to say how big the market percentage can be, but if you go from 2.4% to 3.6%, that is a 50% increase. That is a big deal.
1: Just don't expect the roads to look like they did in the 80s and 90s.
3: I don't think you're going to see the minivan be a huge dominator in the marketplace as it once was, but they are certainly becoming a lot more popular.
1: Teresa Lane hasn't made her final decision yet, but she's leaning towards ordering a minivan in the next few months and accepting she will become what she once swore she never would.
6: I might be calling myself a minivan mom.
1: And there are tens of thousands of other millennials just like her as the minivan finds a new gear in the car market. For CBC Radio, I'm Jason Osler.
0: Thanks, Jason. I don't know what she's talking about. People wanting vans that don't look like vans. I want a van that looks even more like a van. Let's go back to like the 1980 Econoline Ford vans. That's what I'm talking about. Throw a cot in the back there and a mini fridge. If there was a microphone in the back of the thing, I'd do the show from back there. Let's hope that's the way things are going. Speaking of which, here's Sean Panting with this minivan.

0: This minivan with Sean Panting. It's 426, 356 in parts of Labrador. Yeah, let's get the van back. Paint a wizard on the side of that. We're going to be laughing. Let me tell you something. Hey, speaking of old vehicles, let's talk emissions. A key part of Mark Carney's deal to get a new pipeline built in Alberta involved a project that promised to bring down emissions, a carbon capture project called Pathways. And Carney spoke about it yesterday in Red Deer, Alberta, claiming that the initiative is going to make Alberta's oil some of the lowest carbon intensity oil in the entire world. However, Carney is far from the first Canadian leader to pin great hopes on carbon capture. Conservatives and liberals alike have been pushing for the technology for two decades now, and results have been limited. Investigative reporter Carl Mayer wrote a piece for the Narwhal, tracing how politicians and oil companies have promoted carbon capture over the years and what we actually know, or just don't, about how well that's going to work. He spoke to Front Burner guest host Aaron Weary about why carbon capture has such a bipartisan appeal.
1: Yeah, so I talked with a few people for that piece I wrote. One of them was the former Environment Minister, Stephen Guilbeault. And I put that question to him. Why is this something that's been so appealing to politicians on both sides, on the Liberal and Conservative? And he said a couple of things. Global climate scientists have said that we need all the tools in the toolbox. We need to reduce emissions. We need to reduce our use of fossil fuels. And we also need technologies like carbon capture and other technologies in the carbon removal sphere, pulling it out of the atmosphere, to achieve what we need to achieve to limit global warming. And he said that message has been confused with the message of using carbon capture as a technology to continue to pump oil and gas. And then he said it's a very appealing message to politicians to think of it that way, but that's sort of a mischaracterization of what climate science says.
0: That was investigative reporter Carl Mayer on Front Burner. You can listen to the full episode of that wherever you get your podcast. You're listening on the go. My name's Andrew Hawthorne. I am in for Chrissy Holmes. Coming up, it's the 1 year anniversary of the Kingston wildfires. We're going to be visiting there to see how people there are moving forward. News is next.
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3: 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No doctor's referral needed.
4: 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Albertans can now pay for MRIs and other tests without a doctor's referral. While the government says this will lead to early detections and save lives, some healthcare professionals are worried it doesn't address the shortfalls of the public system. Coming up on The Current.
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5: After his eldest daughter was born, the musician Aquaculture started asking questions about his own roots and realized he didn't have many answers. That search led him through Black history in Nova Scotia back to 1783. He's here to talk about what he learned.
6: From CBC News, The World This Hour, I'm Stephanie Skenderas. WestJet and the union representing its flight attendants have reached a tentative deal. The Canadian Union for Public Employees says the agreement includes compensation increases for groundwork that was previously unpaid. The strike lasted just over 24 hours, but it has already affected thousands of travelers. Peter Cowan has more from St. John's.
7: Even though the strike is ending, the damage is already done for Kenny Mackay's wedding. He's getting married on Wednesday, and some of his guests won't be there. Their flights with WestJet were cancelled.
8: It was heartbreaking. My fiancé's in tears, and we're supposed to be excited that we're flying out to be getting married.
7: Most of the family rebooked themselves, paying hundreds or even thousands of dollars out of pocket for new flights.
8: Some of us are still relying on WestJet flight going home, which, again, we can't preemptively replan until they tell us that they're cancelled.
7: WestJet says it's in the process of resuming flights, but getting back to full operations will take time. Travel expert Martin Firestone expects cancellations will continue.
9: The delay after all this is done is going to go into the weeks, not the days, but 2-3 weeks before this gets back to normal.
7: The labor dispute has forced the cancellation of more than 900 flights so far. Peter Cowan, CBC News, St. John's.
10: 130 wildfires are burning across British Columbia. One of the worst is threatening the Okanagan region. More than 5,000 people have fled their homes. Strong winds are fanning the flames, and BC wildfire ecologist Robert Gray expects no let-up on those conditions.
11: The fuels were already dry to begin with. That was the heavy fuels because of the drought from last year. There was no precip and not much snowpack. So we've got the perfect storm here, strong winds, chances of lightning. Hot, dry, windy is what we don't want, and that's what we're getting.
10: BC officials say this fire behavior is unlike anything they've seen before. South of the border, U.S. authorities are saying much of the same. Wildfires in Washington have triggered evacuation orders for more than 60,000 residents. Chris Maynard is deputy fire chief for one of Spokane County's districts.
12: That's devastating. It's something we've never seen before. It's a fire that just moved quickly. Firefighters are rushing through there, mainly just trying to save lives while also trying to save homes.
10: Officials say there are some reports of missing people, but no confirmed casualties. Donald Trump says Iran's options are limited to either a deal or total surrender.
13: This is a last chance for them to sign a good document.
10: The U.S. president is doubling down on his assertion that talks with Iran are underway. That's after Iran insisted that wasn't happening. Since an interim peace agreement collapsed in July, Tehran has publicly rejected restarting negotiations. Several times now, Trump has waived the threat of military escalation and backed down over claims of diplomatic progress. Thousands of migrants still remain in the Spanish territory of Ceuta after a mass breach of its border with Morocco. Tens of thousands returned last week, but as Jennifer Yoon reports, the fallout is far from over.
14: On a sandy beach in Spain's Ceuta, hundreds have set up camp. They're the last holdouts after some 70,000 migrants rushed the border into the tiny North African enclave. Among them, Kamal Karoum, a 24-year-old from war-torn Sudan, hoping to find a safe haven in Spain.
15: Somewhere that I can be protected.
14: Most of those who swam or jumped the border have returned to Morocco, but thousands still remain, say local authorities. The European Union has called an emergency meeting to discuss the situation.
16: It's very unlikely that anything productive will come out of it.
14: Luna Viva studies how European governments use borders to manage spontaneous migration. The Université de Montréal professor says there's still so much unknown about how and why this happened. Viva says governments must reckon with the root causes of migration, why people are leaving their countries of origin, and Europe's increasing dependence on migrant labor. Jennifer Yoon, CBC News, Toronto.
10: And that is The World This Hour. For CBC News, I'm Stephanie Skanderas.
0: Welcome back to On The Go. I'm Andrew Hawthorne. It is August 3rd. It's my Nan's 96th birthday. Happy birthday, Ruby. In this half hour, Landon Hatch was the youngest member of the North Shore Volunteer Fire Department last summer when the wildfires broke out in his hometown. 1 year later, we're checking back to see how he, his family, and his community are rebuilding in Western Bay. Later in the show, WestJet flights at St. John's International Airport are expected to resume a little later tonight. However, despite WestJet's tentative deal with flight attendants, travelers going through YYT say they are still stuck in limbo. Right now, let's take a look at some temperatures around the province at this hour. Right now, the hot spot is in Deer Lake at 26 degrees, mostly cloudy. It's kind of temperate throughout today, I suppose. In Badger, we're seeing 24. Bonavista is seeing 16 degrees right now. Cartwright, Lance Eclair is seeing 25. Up in Churchill Falls, we got a nice sprinkling of light rain and 18 degrees. In Deer Lake, as I mentioned, 26 in the hot spot. Gander is seeing 21 degrees and mostly cloudy for tonight's drone show at the Gander Festival of Flight. I guess that's not going to matter, though, cloud cover, unless it's super low cloud cover, but as long as it's not rain, they're going to be okay. In Happy Valley Goose Bay, we're seeing 25 at this hour. In Makovic, also light rain and 23 degrees right now. In Port-au-Basque, we're seeing 19. St. Anthony, 20. Here in Old St. John's, it's 18 degrees and mostly cloudy. And up in Wabash, we're also seeing some light rain and 16 degrees. It's 4:36. And it's now been a year as of today since several communities in Conception Bay North were thrust into chaos. Thousands of residents had their summers upended, navigating ever-changing evacuation orders and waiting for word on whether their homes had survived against the devastating wildfires which scorched the coastline from Kingston to Northern Bay. When we last spoke with Landon Hatch, he was the youngest member of the North Shore Volunteer Fire Department and talked about his baptism by literal fire. The then 20-year-old had only suited up with the team that spring. I reached out to Landon earlier this afternoon and asked how he's feeling on the one-year anniversary.
17: It's been rough, but most days I'm pretty busy, so it's not really on my mind too much. But I mean, when it is, it's pretty heavy on the mind. I got to say, usually, there's definitely not a day that goes by that at some point I don't think about it. It definitely doesn't get any better as time goes on, but I don't think it's not getting too much worse. You know what I mean?
0: Yeah.
17: It's definitely a lot easier on the mind now than what it was earlier this winter when it really started to sink in.
0: Can you think back to when you joined the Volunteer Fire Department? I think in June of 2025.
17: June of 2025. Yeah.
0: What prompted you to want to join the fire department back then?
17: I had to do firefighter training for the course I was taking in at Marine Institute. So, and then while I was doing the firefighter training, the Adams Cove fire started. And then after that started, I said, you know what, I'm going to give it a try and see if I like it. And I ended up liking it. That's pretty much why I joined is the Adams Cove fire.
0: Did you have any idea when you were fighting that fire that this was going to be your next year?
17: Not at all.
0: What memories of last summer stand out to you now?
17: Definitely losing my childhood home and losing my shed and pretty much everything I own, and seeing everyone around me. I mean, I can't remember exactly how many, but however many other members lost their properties. But then also the entire province and, I mean, the Canadian Armed Forces to come together and help us fight it was... That's incredible, right? So that's definitely one of the best things about last summer, I would say.
0: There's a silver lining there.
17: Yeah, for sure.
0: You were just saying, you know, your family lost your home. How has the last year been for you and your parents?
17: Well, I think it's rougher for them because, I mean, they're a lot older than I am, so it's definitely a lot harder to start over. But, I mean, they manage now they have a new house built and they're ready to move in pretty much. So, but I would say it's, even though it was rough for me, it was definitely rough for me, but I mean, it was definitely without a doubt, more on them than it was on me. I would definitely say that about it.
0: You said they've got a new house almost ready to move in now. Are they in the same area?
17: Right where the other one was. Yeah. Right in the exact same spot.
0: Amazing. And what was that process look like of getting that house rebuilt?
17: It was stressful for a 60-year-old man and a 50-year-old woman. It was definitely not something that they wanted to be at their age now. And, you know, I mean, they owned everything they had and they were so content. And now to just have to, you know, build a new house and pick out everything for the house and be there every step of the way is definitely not something I'd want to do after having everything I already wanted, you know what I mean? It was definitely a lot of stress for them.
0: Let's get back to the fire department for a sec. You know, you're a volunteer, you're at a volunteer fire department. How does it feel now when the phone rings, having gone through what you've gone through, not just fighting a massive fire and saving homes, but also having experienced loss due to fire? You know exactly what people are going through when they call you. What does that mean now when the phone rings?
17: Well, when that pager goes off now, it's not that our response time was slow before, but I would say our response time is after getting a lot faster. Like as soon as that pager goes off, no matter what the call is, whether it's a motor vehicle collision or a brush fire or a house fire or whatever, as soon as that pager rings, if I'm home, I'm out the door within probably 20 seconds, and I'm at the fire hall probably in 2 minutes. As fast as I can get to the fire hall, I'm there, and the adrenaline is just pumping the full time. And then on the way there, you're thinking like, okay, when we get there, what are we going to be rolling up on, and how are we going to tackle it and everything? And I feel like we've gotten a lot better at that since the fire. We had a call a couple of months ago, just a small fire, nothing unusual. And we handled it really well.
0: Do you think that the experience overall has changed you and the team that you work with?
17: It has 100%, without a doubt, changed everyone on the fire department. No doubt in my mind. It has made us better, and it has made us all, I feel like we're all stronger together now than we ever were, because, I mean, we had to work together every day, sometimes right around the clock. So, I mean, you just had to make it work. You know, like, we all get along, and we do what we got to do every time the phone rings.
0: I mean, you're a battle-hardened crew now. You've seen as bad as it can get up there.
17: That's right, yeah. We've seen about, as I can't imagine, but I could never picture anything worse.
0: But thinking back, you know, again, you just joined a few months before all of this really went up. What was it like learning on the job? Not just doing the job, but doing the job at its most extreme level.
17: Believe it or not, it wasn't that difficult, because I had the best leading me. The guys that are on our fire department that took we were all split up into, you know, little crews of like 3 or 4 or 5 people. So, you know, the guys that kind of took me under their wing, I couldn't ask for a better group of guys to show me and, you know, help me out and kind of protect me because, you know, I was young and they all know my parents, and obviously they didn't want anything bad happening to me. So they all, you know, they all did their best to make sure that I knew what I was doing at all times.
0: We were saying earlier, you were, I think, 20 when you signed up last June. Are you still the youngest member of the North Shore Volunteer Fire Department?
17: I'm not. We actually had, I think, since that we had a couple new members, but I think the two newest ones are both 2 years younger than me, so they're both 19.
0: Wow. Have you seen like an uptick in recruitment since the fires? How have the communities reacted in terms of getting involved?
17: Yeah, we had, I think we got 3 or 4 new members since, which is, that's great. On top of, I mean, we already had a big fire department, but I mean, we do cover a big area. So, I mean, the more, the better, you know.
0: And what would you say to anybody out there listening that might be considering signing up for their volunteer fire department?
17: Do it. Do it. I don't, even though, like, I, you know, it was a pretty close call last year with me and a couple other guys, and I mean, it was definitely scary. I don't regret any of it. I think joining the fire department is one of the most satisfying things I've ever done. It makes you feel good to know that you're helping when you can. And I mean, it's not always about fires. It's community events and whatnot. And wherever you can lend a hand, you know, they'll need you. So if anyone out there is thinking about joining, I definitely recommend it. It's great.
0: Landon Hatch with the North Shore Volunteer Fire Department. I reached him earlier today. And sticking with that story on today, the anniversary, we're going to visit an emotional weekend that took place on the North Shore as hundreds gathered into the Salem Community Center to show their appreciation for first responders 1 year after the Kingston wildfire tore through Conception Bay North. We're going to go there in a little bit. But first, here's Matthew Byrne with Jesse Monroe.

0: Jesse Monroe by Matthew Byrne. He's a member of the Dardanelles, and they're going to be playing not quite at the Folk Festival, but certainly just before it coming up. The Folk Festival 49 and a half is coming up, and the Dardanelles are playing this Wednesday, August 5th at 9 p.m. At Kitty Vitty Brewery, I think. They're going to be down there. Cover is $10. And, of course, that goes towards a good cause. I guess that's going regatta or no. We'll see how that goes. In the meantime, it's 4:48, 4:18 in parts of Labrador. And we've been talking about it is the anniversary of the Kingston wildfire. We've been hearing from various volunteer firefighters about when the call comes in and they answer it. And firefighters rarely know what they're going to be walking into, as we heard a little earlier from Landon Hatch. The chief of the Salmon Cove, Perry's Cove Volunteer Fire Department believes more training is still needed, especially in rural parts of the province. Yesterday, the small town of Small Point, Broad Cove, Blackhead, Adams Cove held an event to thank first responders who answered their call last summer. CBC's Madison Taylor was there.
1: Jeremy Swain, I'm the fire chief of Salmon Cove, Perry's Cove Volunteer Fire Department.
2: We're almost coming up on 1 year of last year's the Kingston Fire. What's on your mind today, or as we get closer to that date?
1: Kind of just come down to pay our gratitude, I guess, to the North Shore Fire Department. You know, we helped them out lots throughout the 2025 wildfire season.
2: And what was last summer like for you?
1: Last summer was extremely difficult. I believe we were down here helping out the guys on the North Shore Volunteer Fire Department probably like 10 times probably for different occasions, different fires. It was extremely difficult. You know, we worked for pretty much 20 odd days, and we were rotating shifts. We were doing pretty good. Everyone's keeping a good mindset in what was involved with it, and we've done what we could and tried to save what we could.
2: And what's it like to be, you know, back in the area? I mean, Salmon Cove's not too far from here, but, you know, to be back and see things a year later?
1: You know, it was very difficult to look at it. You know, there's houses you tried to save, there's houses you lost. It was pretty emotional. Like, you come across a place that you saved and during the Adams Cove fire, and then during the Kingston fire, it was gone. But at the end of the day, you know, we done what we could, and we tried it. But it is very difficult to come down here and see it all once again.
2: Today, though, a packed room full of people here to show their gratitude to you folks. What's that like to see?
1: It was nice. I know they got a really good community support down here in North Shore. To see the room full in there, it was heart-filled. It was really nice. It was pretty emotional in there for a little bit, I think. A lot of people was getting a little bit, but no, it was really nice to see.
2: You're the fire chief on Salmon Cove. Why was it so important for you and for others in the surrounding area to come and help when the North Shore Volunteer Fire Department needed it most?
1: We work really close with North Shore, not as close as we would like to at the start. We've come a long ways. It was just something that I guess he does in the Forest Service, right? You answer that call, you don't know where you're going, you don't know how long you're going to be gone, and the Kingston Fire really showed that. It was just in our instincts to come down and give him a help, give him a hand.
2: And what are your hopes for the future in this area, in this community, as a firefighter?
1: I seen on the way down that they're doing a nice bit of brush cutting on the sides of the roads and stuff. It's nice, you know. It turns out to be like a natural fire break with the roads and that, and the brush cut back on each side of the roads. I'd like to see all the houses come back. You know, it was, like I said, it's a good community support down here. They got really nice residents. Everyone comes together and does what needs to be done. I'd like to see everyone rebuild their houses again and not hope for the next one.
2: And what kind of supports, or is there more support needed for volunteer firefighters in rural areas?
1: Well, everyone says money is a big thing, but essentially I think training. Training is the big thing and agenda for a lot of volunteer fire departments, especially the wildfire training. Now, I recently went out to fire school at Marystown in May past, and I completed the wildfire course. It is eye-opening. You know, there is a bit of training needs to be put into it and a little bit more thought. I know the government just came out with FSD, and they have a wildfire structure protection units, and they'll really help out. If we had them last year, you know, who knows? You might have solved one or two houses, but the way the fire was ripping, probably not. You don't know.
2: And when you get the call now, when the pager goes off, when you get a call, Is it different from before the fires we saw last year?
1: It's not too different. You know, like I said, you didn't know where you were going, what you were walking into. But like 90% of the time we come to the North Shore, we were coming down for a brush fire. And we didn't know how long we were going to be here. Like Adams Cove took us 2 days, Kingston took us 20 odd days. So it never really changed much. But hopefully it keeps the good same mindset we got now. Thank you for the interview.
2: Yeah, thank you very much.
0: That was Salmon Cove, Perry's Cove Fire Department Chief Jeremy Swain speaking with reporter Madison Taylor yesterday at the Salem Community Center in Small Point, Adams Cove, Blackhead, Broad Cove. It is 4:23 in some parts of Labrador. And yeah, as I mentioned a little earlier, the Newfoundland and Labrador Folk Festival is back. Sort of, at least in a smaller capacity. They're calling it the 49th and a half annual folk festival, and they've got a heck of a lineup. Tamsin and Kelly Russell, we've got Andy Jones is going to be on there, Alex Taylor, Amelia Bartelis, Christina Smith, the De La Paz Latin Band, a who's who of local talent, and that's coming this Saturday, August 8th. Starts at 10 a.m. Speaking of folk, here's a folk that you might have heard of. Herb Hopkins has a little song about a little unknown Newfoundland player. This is the Ballad of Ron Hines.

entrance made, hair triggering a serenade. 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

odds of 3-1. And when at last it all went down, the lights went out all over town.

0: Herb Hopkins, The Ballad of Ron Hines. Again, Folk Fest is coming up on this weekend. You want to enjoy some sick local music. That's a good way to do that. It's 4:58. Just before we head out to the news, here's what you got to look forward to if you're going to hang out with me for another hour. WestJet flights at St. John's International are expected to resume later tonight, but still some people are stuck in limbo trying to get flights. We'll check in with some of them. As well, we're going to check in with CBC's own Ryan Cook. Around a dozen fires in CBN last summer. Residents are frustrated by the lack of answers over that. What is at stake? Ryan Cook is going to talk about fires that even the RCMP are deeming as suspicious. As well, look, there's two main ingredients in fish and brews, and one of them is proving impossible to find. I'll give you a hint. It is not the fish. We will share some hard news with you coming up. And finally, just after the news here, after more than a dozen fires, residents are frustrated. Yeah, we're going to be talking to Ryan Cook, as I mentioned, coming up as well. Coming up later in the show as well, we're also, we are checking in about the wildfire anniversary, and you're going to want to stick around. We're going to have some more music. We're going to have some more tales and tunes. And we're going to talk regatta a bit, too. Is anybody thinking that the regatta, we heard from Ashley Brawweiler a little earlier, that it might be even rainy on Wednesday. I'm not sure if the rain is as important as the wind. We're going to check with what the temperatures are if you're going to be wanting to play regatta roulette. But first, here's Catherine Crummy and your CBC News.
1: This is CBC News for Newfoundland and Labrador. I'm Catherine Crummy. Good evening. Well, WestJet and the union representing over 4,000 flight attendants have reached a tentative deal, ending a strike that began early yesterday. Many passengers are still stranded. Passenger Ray Flynn is originally from Fox Harbour but lives in BC. He's home in Newfoundland for a family reunion and was supposed to fly out with WestJet today. He says prior to the strike news, the airline rebooked he and some family members with different airlines –

0: International Airport Authority for information about impacted passengers there. In a statement, it said it is pleased that both sides have reached a tentative agreement, and as of the time of the statement, 16 WestJet flights to and from YYT were affected. Flights are currently expected to resume at YYT late tonight. Today marks 1 year since the Kingston wildfire began. Residents of Conception Bay North are showing their gratitude for the first responders at last year's devastating wildfires. This weekend, people came together to thank those who fought the fires, even while some lost everything. CBC's Madison Taylor was there.
1: Applause at the Salem Community Centre, where every seat was taken for the first responder gratitude gathering, 1 year almost to the day after the Kingston fire began. Mayor of Small Point, Broad Cove, Blackhead, Adams Cove, Curtis Delaney says words alone often aren't enough to say thank you.
2: We had, and those were the people that, made sure we got out safely and then turned around and came back into that dangerous situation.
1: Roger Gillingham is chief of the North Shore Volunteer Fire Department. For his crew, this disaster was personal. Six lost their homes.
3: This was one of the worst disasters, I guess, that this province has ever seen.
1: First responders from neighbouring communities answered the North Shore's call for help last year. And for Jeremy Stain, fire chief in Salmon Cove, Perry's Cove, this weekend's gathering meant a lot.
4: To see the room full in there, it was heart-filled. It was really nice. It was pretty emotional in there for a little bit, I think.
1: The day was an acknowledgement of what was lost and appreciation for what was saved. Madison Taylor, CBC News, Conception Bay North.
0: Well, a West End St. John's landmark is reaching the end of its lifespan. The old HGR Muse Center on Mundy Pond Road is set for demolition this fall. Its replacement with the same name opened just a kilometer and a half away on Blacker Avenue. That was last September. The city is in the end stages of selecting a contractor for demolition work. Councillor Greg Noseworthy says the building has seen six decades of use. It's not accessible, and bringing it up to modern standards would be extremely costly.
5: So when we're talking about the roof, we're looking at the windows, if we're looking into the bones of the structure itself, the pipes, those things, all that is really expensive to maintain or replace. So we get to a point where we say, this isn't practical anymore. It's cost prohibitive. It's time to ask ourselves whether it's something we want to hold on to or bite the bullet and get rid of it. And ultimately, the best interest of the taxpayers, the best interest of the community here is to take this down. It's a cost to the taxpayers to maintain.
0: Noseworthy says the land the building is on is huge. And while he doesn't know for sure what will be built in its place, he says it will be used to meet the needs of people in the community. And there's a few weather warnings in effect for the province that could impact travel plans in certain areas. There's a rainfall warning in Labrador West. From this afternoon until tomorrow evening, 30 to 60 millimeters of heavy rain is expected, with higher amounts possible in some areas. Rainfall rates could be up to 5 millimeters per hour tonight. And Environment Canada says water will likely pool on roads and in low-lying areas. Also, looking ahead, there is a wreck house wind warning in effect on the southwest coast of the island tomorrow. Southeasterly gusts could get up to 100 kilometers an hour, and driving conditions will be difficult. And that is your news for this hour. 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
6: Thanks, Catherine, and I'm Andrew Hawthorne. I'm in for Chrissy Holmes, and you're listening to On the Go. In this half hour, after more than a dozen fires in Conception Bay North last summer, residents are remaining frustrated by a lack of answers. So what's at stake for residents rebuilding in that part of the province now? Reporter Ryan Cook is going to join me with more on that story. After that, there's two main ingredients to fish and brews. And one of those is impossible to find. We're going to share the hard news about hard tack with you. That's coming up in 30 minutes. WestJet flights in St. John's International Airport are expected to resume later tonight after some labor action over the weekend. But despite WestJet's tentative deal with flight attendants, travelers going through YYT say they are still stuck in limbo. Let's take a look at some weather conditions across the province at this hour. In Bonavista, we're seeing 18 degrees right now. In Cartwright, it is sunny and 26. In Churchill Falls, still raining in Churchill Falls with 18 degrees. In Deer Lake, 26 degrees as well. In Gander, we're seeing 21 degrees. In Happy Valley Goose Bay, 24. And mostly cloudy, we are seeing...

0: seeing. Hopedale, we're seeing 16 degrees here. In Port of Basque, we're seeing 18 degrees. St. Anthony, we're seeing 21. Here in St. John's, mostly cloudy and 18 degrees. There's some sky up there above the cloud. I can see outside the window. There's still hope. In Stephenville, it's 27 degrees. Terra Nova, 19 degrees. I wonder what the camping's been like this season. It's been a temperate summer, let us say that. In Wabush, light rain and 16 degrees as well. It's 506, 436 in most of Labrador. Let's return now to the north shore of Conception Bay, where new houses are springing up along the coast as residents begin to move forward 1 year to the day after the Kingston fire. But as they do, major questions still linger. How did the fire start? Who was responsible for all this? And what's still at stake for residents? CBC reporter Ryan Cook joins us now with more. Hello, Ryan.
1: Hi, thanks for having me.
0: Absolutely. So we heard last week that the RCMP do consider this to be a suspicious fire, but they can't conclusively say that it was an act of arson as yet. Ryan, what do residents of the North Shore think about all this?
1: Well, people I've spoken to were pretty disheartened to hear that. They've been adamant since last May that there was an arsonist in the community, and people have to understand that the Kingston fire was not an isolated event. By most counts, this was the 13th fire along the North Shore last summer, not to mention three fires in 2024 that the fire department considered to be suspicious. So for them to hear last week that after a year of investigating, there's still not enough evidence to even say it was arson, it was frustrating for residents for sure.
0: Yeah, you can imagine. A year later, there's still very few answers here. How does that affect the people who are now trying to move beyond this and move forward?
1: Yeah, I think it has a huge effect. We went out to the communities last week and we were talking to people who are moving into new houses. One of the people we checked in on was Bernie Judge, who nearly lost his home in the May 7th Adams Cove fire, and then he eventually did lose his home in the Kingston fire after August 3rd. And he was someone who had spent all of last summer patrolling the trails on his ATV looking for signs of fire or suspicious behavior. He actually knocked down one of the fires with a fire extinguisher on his ATV. But now he's one of the first residents to move into a brand new house. So we're sitting there at his kitchen table, looking around this beautiful new house, talking about how he now has something to lose again. So that's the frame of mind, right? It's not celebrating what you have, but worrying about what you could lose again. And I asked him what answers he needs before he can really start to move forward.
2: I think that people want to know why. Why were we targeted here? Why did we have a bullseye on us? There's something to this. People just don't do things for no reason at all. And that's what we're really curious about, why this happened. And there are people still really upset. There are people that don't sleep at night here. There are people that, sit in their chair and look out the window. I know people tell me that. They're worried that this is not over.
0: Ryan, I want to play another clip for you. This is from a live hit that you did for us last August describing the ever-changing situation in Victoria.
3: Right now I'm at the Persalvik School Complex in Victoria, which is the evacuation center where people have been told to go. Chrissy, I got to tell you, the sky here has turned in the last, about 30 minutes or so. The wind was kind of pushing in the other direction. So, if you were here in Victoria, it was hard to tell that there was even a wildfire happening. But the wind has turned around, and right now I'm sitting here with my hands out and there are ashes falling into my hands. Just a short time ago, that change of wind direction caused the evacuation of Perry's Cove. It's still a very active situation, a very quickly evolving situation, and one that everybody here is hoping can resolve soon.
0: We all lived through it last year, but it's hard to imagine even now just putting out your hand and it filling with ash. Yeah. Take us back to last year. As we heard, you were on the ground in Conception Bay North in those early days of the Kingston fire. What really stood out for you?
1: Listening to that clip, I can remember that day. That was August 5th, the day that they evacuated Perry's Cove. And at the end of the clip, I say it's a situation that we all hope will resolve soon. And at the time, we had no idea how long that would go on for. A month later, residents were still not back in their homes. You know, I think about the enormity of the fire. It started late on August 3rd. We had a team on the ground the next morning. They were pushed back pretty quickly as the evacuation zone expanded. And then on the 5th, like I mentioned, we were set up near the pickle factory in Perry's Cove, which sits in front of a heavily wooded area. And there's a big ridge about a kilometer back from the pickle factory. And we could see the water bombers attacking it all morning, trying to keep the flames from jumping over that ridge. And then around 3 o'clock, like I mentioned, the sky, just the wind turned and the sky turned and ashes and embers started falling from the sky. And they made the call to evacuate Perry's Cove. It was probably the most intense experience of my career to date. And it was hard to imagine then how much the fire was spreading in the other direction towards Okerpit Cove and Western Bay and Northern Bay, and then driving through those communities a month later. It was shocking, gut-wrenching. The destruction was like nothing that we've ever seen before. So I think back on all that and on the people that I met at the evacuation centers, how desperate they were for information and for help. Some of them just wanted somebody to listen to them. They've been crying out for help all summer. They were frustrated. They were angry. And I think those feelings still persist today.
0: Yeah. You touched on this last week, but I think it bears repeating. The May 7th fire in Adams Cove was deemed not suspicious. What else have you heard about that so far?
1: Yeah, so that fire, of course, destroyed 12 homes and prompted another widespread evacuation before the Kingston fire. But we've learned from the RCMP that it was deemed not suspicious in nature, and that call was made by the provincial government's Resource Enforcement Division, which is a branch of the Forestry Department. So they do the initial investigation to determine whether or not a fire needs to be turned over to the police. And in this case, they said no further police attention was necessary. I talked to one Broad Cove resident who said he was gobsmacked by that decision. Another from Adams Cove said that he was afraid the RCMP are now missing a key piece of information, a huge piece of the sequence of events that led up to the Kingston fire. And that man actually owned land near where the Adams Cove fire had started on May 7th. And he's adamant. I mean, they say that it was a result of wood cutting in the area, but he was adamant there was nobody cutting wood that he knew of on May 7th. He said anytime that he hears a chainsaw near his property, he goes to investigate. So he's adamant that that just can't be the case. And he says that he was never interviewed by the Resource Enforcement Division or by the RCMP. Like I'd mentioned, the Resource Enforcement Division, they say that the fire origin location was in a domestic wood cutting area with very recent cutting activity. How that could have led to a fire, we don't know. But again, worth noting, there was another fire in nearby Broad Cove on May 6th, and that one was knocked down by the fire department before it spread. So residents are just, they're baffled. Like, how could there be fires on back-to-back days a few hundred meters apart? And that's not considered worthy of a police investigation.
0: So what happens next with all this?
1: Well, the RCMP say their investigation continues. They were asked at the press conference, do you feel like this puts you back to square one? And Inspector Adam Palmer, who's overseeing the investigation, said no. They said every suspect that they can clear is a step forward because it's another person that they don't have to waste time looking into. He doesn't feel that they're back to square one, but residents that I've spoken to on the shore certainly feel that way. RCMP and Forestry also, they're conducting internal reviews, looking at what went right, what went wrong, and what lessons they can learn for future fires. So we'll look forward to the results of those internal investigations. Hopefully the results will be made public at some point. And, you know, residents just keep trying to move forward while still looking over their shoulders and wondering, is this really over?
0: And we're all thinking about it. Thank you for this.
1: Thanks for having me.
0: That was CBC reporter Ryan Cook. Ryan will have more on this story tonight on Here and Now.

0: 5:16. It's 4:46 in parts of Labrador, and you're listening to On the Go on CBC Radio 1. My name's Andrew Hawthorne. I'm in for Chrissy Holmes. And look, if you've got a bag of Purity Hard Bread hiding out in the cupboard, you got to hide your cream crackers, you got to hide your Jam Jams, you might want to consider locking up that hard bread in a safety deposit box. Since the Purity factory in St. John's experienced a fire last March, the entire province has faced a hard tack shortage that is now coming to fruition. Fans of Fish and Brews are on the hunt out there, and stores lucky enough to have some in stock are limiting sales to one per household. Nadine Hunt is the manager of the deli section at Bidgood Supermarket in the Goulds, and she spoke with On the Go's Gavin Sims earlier today.
1: I'm hearing that hard bread is pretty hard to come by these days. How are you folks making out there at Bidgood's?
2: Well, we have nothing on our shelves. Customers and seniors and tourists are looking for it, and they've been coming in, and we have a sign put up saying that that it's coming soon, but so far we have not seen any.
1: How long have you had signs up saying that there's a shortage?
2: It's been a couple of months.
1: Yeah. That's a long time.
2: It's a long time when it's a huge part of our inventory, a huge part of our sales.
1: So Nadine, tell me about the sorts of people that are coming in looking for a bag of hard bread.
2: I'm in around all the food, so I know where all the food is, what people are buying, what they're looking for. The sign is right in front of me, which says no Fish and Brews as of now because of shortages from Purity factories. So seniors come in, tourists come in, everyday folks come in, and they're all looking for Fish and Brews, and they're asking the same question: when are you getting it?
1: So are you in the unfortunate position of being the one to turn them away?
2: Yes, it is. I try to offer them something different or something, you know, tell them to try another product like pea soup or whatever. But and same thing, people are coming in not only to buy it from us, to buy the bag of hard bread to go home and cook. They have people in from away, tourists, family from the mainland, wherever. Everybody's come to Newfoundland. Everybody wants to try all the Newfoundland food. People are going out fishing. They're coming in off the boat, and we're going to go to the Bidgood's. Now we're going to get our bread so we can make our own Fish and Brews for tomorrow.
1: Yeah.
2: Nothing on the shelf.
1: In the middle of summer, you know, when fresh cod is on the go, this is like a perfect storm.
2: It is. It really is. Yeah.
1: And so I want to be able to picture what it's like for you on the floor there, you know, when folks come in, like, you know, what types of encounters are you having with folks?
2: Well, when you're going out and you're filling the shelves or whatever, customers are coming in and they're watching what you're putting out. And the first thing they say is, have you have any Fish and Brews on that trolley? And I would say, no, sorry. How come? So then you have to tell the story about Purity factories and their fire and their empty warehouse and getting back on track.
1: Yeah, so you're well.
2: And trying to supply everyone.
1: You're well versed in this story by now.
2: Oh yeah, we all know it. We're all trained.
1: Can you see a customer coming at this point? You know, knowing that they're looking for a bag of hard bread.
2: Oh, I know. Yeah, I know the same customer. If I said to them last week that it will be in next week, they're coming back next week, and they're saying, "Did your hard bread come in?" I said, "Unfortunately, not."
1: Yeah.
2: So we're still open and praying every day.
1: So our seniors, your main customer when it comes to hard bread?
2: Yeah, seniors buy a lot of Fish and Brews.
1: Yeah.
2: Like everybody do, but seniors, and when you tell them that the Fish and Brews will be in next week, they're coming back looking next week to see if it's there. They're on the rampage for the Fish and Brews.
1: How are you personally surviving through this scarcity?
2: You know, I'm from around the bay, so I grew up with it.
1: Yeah.
2: I'm working at Bidgood's for 25 years now, and it's been on our shelves for 25 years. Well, it's been on there for longer than that, but I'm here 25 years seeing it.
1: Right.
2: My husband, he's a grocery order, so I have a few stashes in my pantry. Yeah, I hope that nobody is a rampage at my house this evening. That's all I can say.
1: We won't give out your address.
2: No.
1: So what is your, Fish and Brews is the way you put your hard bread to use?
2: It is, yes. Always with fish and brews, potatoes, scrunchions, really good.
1: Yeah.
2: is a popular meal on the menu at the restaurant. We serve it. Like, customers will come in, they can buy it off the shelf, they can bring it over, and we will warm it up for them whichever way they want, whether in a frying pan or in the microwave. And like I said, customers come in, they bring family with them from away. They all, like, come in, sit down in the mug up, and have a cup of tea and fish and brews.
1: And it's no secret, you know, Purity Hard Bread is a hot product no matter where you go. But, like, would you say this has been a reminder for you guys of just how popular this product is?
2: Yes, it is. It's very popular, and I'm sure that Purity Factories over there is working really hard. I'm sure they got a huge list of the people that they have to supply back now, and they're trying to. But, I mean, you got to make it first. I don't know the process that you had to go through and how long it takes for our bread from start to finish for the recipe before it goes in the bag. So, And I'm saying they got to supply a lot of people.
1: Has anything like this ever happened?
2: Yeah, one other time, something happened with Purity Factories. I don't know if their machine broke down or something. It was a few years ago. It maybe, I don't know, it could be probably 14, 15 years ago. Mm-hmm. And there was, you couldn't get our bread again at that time. Somebody in our bakery at that time tried to make something similar to it, and they did succeed in making it, but it still wasn't like...
1: Not quite the same.
2: No, but it sufficed. It helped for that time that we needed it.
1: Yeah.
2: Customers did buy it and try it.
1: I imagine for, you know, people from away, especially, you know, hearing this story, they'd be like, you know, come on, boys, it's just a bit of hard bread. Why do you think we as Newfoundlanders and Labradorians love Purity Hard Bread as much as we do?
2: Because it's old school. It's what people grow up on from generation to generation. It's what their mother fed them. It's what they liked as you grow up. Well, this is what our mother fed us, and now we're feeding it to our children. It's a tradition, in a sense.
1: So, Nadine, when are you hoping that you'll be able to, you know, stock the shelves back with fish and brews and with the hard bread?
2: It better come tomorrow. I keep saying every day, I hope the truck comes in. I'm hoping that we'll have it in the store next week.
1: Yeah.
2: I keep saying it every week, next week.
1: And are you in communication with Purity Factories?
2: Yes, I talked to them last week, and that's what they told me. They're trying to fill everybody's orders.
1: Yeah.
2: So they are in the process of making it. So it's just, you know, filling everybody, getting it out to the grocery stores itself, yeah.
1: Well, I wish you good luck, and I hope that truck comes sooner than later. And Nadine, thank you so much for this.
2: All right, my love. Have a good day.
1: You too. Take care.
0: Nadine Hunt, the manager of the deli section at Bidgood Supermarket in the Gould, speaking with On The Go's Gavin Sims. It just shows how much of this province's culture is just pivoting on the Purity Factories, man. I remember I used to live down in the States, and I came into work one time, and I told all my American friends how excited I was. I just got a shipment from the Purity Factories, a bunch of peppermint knobs and jam jams and stuff. They said Purity sounded like something out of 1984. I just didn't get it, but whatever. Anyway, we reached out to the Purity Factories for an update on the great hard bread shortage of 2026, and they sent us a statement. It reads, Purity Factories is excited to confirm our bakery successfully restarted in July following repairs from the small bakery fire last March. While initial setup hiccups meant early production volumes were a bit lower than anticipated, we've shipped every single package we could get out to as many stores as possible, and we are now fully focused on delivering large volumes of Purity Hard Bread to get shelves fully restocked over the coming weeks. We truly feel the love, and we know how much everyone has missed us. We want to deeply thank our retail partners and incredibly loyal customers for their fantastic patience and support as we get back to full capacity. Purity Factories Limited Team. So there you have it. It sounds like the hard bread shortage may be abating, and it'll be back on shelves before too long. But in the meantime, are you a hardcore fan of hardtack? It's amazing. I love reading history of like the Napoleonic era Navy and all of the documentaries, all the books. They're like, oh, imagine back 200 years ago when the sailors had to eat this bread and they baked it several times. It was hard like a brick. Centuries ago. I'm like, centuries ago? I can get that at Piper's. Anyway, listen, if you've got a fish and brews story to share, call the talkback line 576-5207, 1-800-465-6607. 6846. Here's Roy Payne with Fish and Brews and Homemade Booze.
3: Now, friend, if you're feeling lonely or your troubles are driving you mad, go borrow some money from a buddy and come on down the Newfoundland. Come and get a little taste of heaven long before you have to die on Fish and Brews and Homemade Booze and Songs That Never Lie. Now, I've been just about every place you can go in this old world. I met a lot of good people and many a pretty young girl. I've tasted wine sweet off the vine, but I want you to understand.

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0: Fish and brews and homemade booze and songs that never lie from Roy Payne from the album Willie's Yeller Pickup Truck. Yeehaw. If you can't wait for that purity restock, listener Judy Lush just wrote in to give us a pro tip. Bonita's Kitchen over on YouTube has step-by-step directions on how to make your own hard bread. So if you can't wait, you can get out there. I think it's just flour and water, maybe some salt. I don't know. You can give it a go yourself. If it works, write in, tell us that it works. And better you than me, man. That's not going to look great. News is next.
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3: 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Comedian Maddie Kelly is having a moment right now. 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
5: From CBC News, The World This Hour, I'm Stephanie Skanderas. WestJet and the union representing its flight attendants have reached a tentative agreement. The flight attendants went on strike less than 24 hours ago. Since the labor dispute began, hundreds of flights have been canceled, stranding thousands of passengers. The union, CUPE's president, Alia Hussein, says details of the agreement won't be released until the union's members get a look. She says the deal represents meaningful progress.
6: It improves on the long-standing flight credit system by recognizing more of the work that cabin crew are required to perform and increasing the compensation for that work. Just as importantly, this agreement was reached through the collective bargaining process itself, meaning that the government didn't use Section 107 and any intervention of that form.
5: It's now up to the union members to vote and ratify the deal within 30 days. WestJet says it's in the process of resuming flights, but warns it'll take more time to get operations back on track. Thousands of people in BC's Okanagan region remain out of their homes this August long weekend. Wildfires continue to burn out of control, fueled by dry and windy conditions. Tanya Fletcher has more.
7: There are places where crews still can't safely get in.
8: Okanagan Indian Band Chief Dan Wilson says the Bradley Creek wildfire is still very much active. Conditions too dangerous for crews to go in.
7: There are damaged power lines, unsafe trees, damaged infrastructure and water systems that still have to be looked at. Until that work is done, we cannot safely bring people home.
8: He adds that might mean days and for some residents, much longer. Gusty winds fanned the flames Friday, triggering a sudden and sweeping evacuation of thousands Saturday. By Sunday, some 5,000 people had been forced from their homes. About 30 kilometers south along the west side of Okanagan Lake, another fire is prompting more evacuations. An expanded order now covers nearly 100 properties, many resort cottages with tourists on what is the busiest long weekend of the year. Tanya Fletcher, CBC News, Vancouver.
5: Further south, Washington State is dealing with the worst fire season it has seen in three decades. More than 60,000 people have fled their homes in Spokane County. Chandra Fox is deputy director of emergency management for the area. She says a warm winter meant an insufficient snowpack this year, worsening drought conditions.
9: We're actually about 6 weeks ahead in terms of conditions. So where we're at today are conditions we normally see at the end of August or into September. So we're very concerned that not only are we under heightened risk, we're also potentially looking at fires well into October.
5: No injuries or deaths have been confirmed, but there are some reports of people missing. The U.S. is reporting its first deaths linked to Cyclospora. Health officials in Michigan say both people who died had significant underlying health conditions. Michigan State is at the center of a U.S.-wide outbreak traced to iceberg lettuce. The infection causes severe diarrhea that can last from a few days to a month. Across the country, there are more than 18,000 cases. The current outbreak is not affecting Canada, though health officials say travelers to the U.S. should avoid fruits and vegetables for now. At NASA,
10: I grew up on a cattle farm in Canada. It's a long way from being here with this mission in front of us.
5: That's Canadian astronaut Joshua Kutrick talking about being one of four members of the SpaceX mission to the International Space Station. It's set to lift off September 12th. The mission will see the crew spend 6 months aboard the ISS. Kutrick is from Fort Saskatchewan, Alberta, and says he'll be bringing a special item with him.
10: I'll be taking an old pocket watch, over 100 years old. So I'm a fourth generation Ukrainian Canadian. That watch came over with the first generation when they just homesteaded the place where I grew up. For me, it's really neat to look at that and reflect on just how much has changed in those 100 years, a little over 100 years.
5: The mission will include a Canadian-led study on how space travel affects human health. And that is The World This Hour. For CBC News, I'm Stephanie Skanderas.
0: Welcome back to On The Go. My name's Andrew Hawthorne, and I am in for Chrissy Holmes, who will return eventually. I don't know when. She's having a great time, though, so you're stuck with me for right now. Coming up in this half hour, despite WestJet's tentative deal with flight attendants, travelers are going through YYT and saying that they are still stuck in airport limbo. As well, a groom from Glasgow, a bride from Alberta, they figured why not meet in the middle for their wedding and hold it in Nova Scotia. How they're navigating a major travel disruption for a major life event. It's currently 5:05 in parts of Labrador, and we are graced with the illustrious presence of Todd O'Brien.
11: That's the best intro I've ever had. Thank you, Andrew.
0: You like that? Anytime.
11: You're a man of words and wisdom.
0: Yep. A lord of letters, they say.
11: And darn good comic maker.
0: Oh, thank you, sir. What's coming up on the broadcast today?
11: Today, I was in Long Harbor 2 weeks ago, out in the boat with a fisherman there who was trapping green crab. So I had part of that, but now we get to land and we have a little interview on land about some of the things he wants. He'd like to continue trapping the green crab, but he doesn't have a sponsor. So we'll have a chat about that. And also I talked to a marine biologist from DFO. She studies sharks. She's, that's her life work. So we're going to talk more about the poor beagle shark, plus I guess some safety rules out there. And also if you come across, if you see a shark on the water, she'd like if you can, take a photo, give them some whatever information you can, that kind of deal. So we'll talk about that.
0: Don't try a selfie, though. The sharks don't like that.
11: They don't.
0: I'm fascinated by the crab story. I'm looking forward to that because I've followed in my journalism career from the start of, oh no, an invasive species is coming to, everything is coming over here. There's crab everywhere. It's what are we going to do about all this crab? To, hey, maybe we can eat this crab.
11: Well, they're eating it in other places. And I know in New Brunswick right now, they've got an experimental fishery, which is something I talked about on the show a while back. But there's been a lot of roadblocks over on this side. DFO considers it an invasive species. So, I remember once we were going to do this a few years ago. We're going to go to Chinched, bring in some green crab and cook it up. But DFO, we couldn't get permits. They would not allow you to, it's that crazy. They don't want it spread. Meanwhile, hey, it's spread.
0: Sure.
11: It's spread everywhere.
0: And I can understand that. But at what point does an invasive species become an overabundance of resource?
11: And then, what do you do? You kind of either fish it and eat it or use it for fertilizer or something, I guess. Otherwise, what does it take over everything, And I know the fisherman I was talking to was, he'd come across lobster and they'd be hollowed out from the inside because the green crab would, attack them.
0: Yep. It's fascinating stuff. Yep. Todd O'Brien, the broadcast coming up after the news at 6:05. Thank you very much for joining us.
11: Thank you.
0: Let's take a look at some temperatures across the province. Once again, we're having a nice mild day on there. In Churchill Falls, we're seeing some light rain and 19 degrees right now. Cartwright, Lance-Claire, sunny and 26. Over in Deer Lake, once again, it's a little early now for that light show we were talking about. They have a drone display as part of the Gander Festival of Flight, and it is looking good for weather-wise for the drones if you're going to be heading down to that. It's mostly cloudy in Gander and 26 degrees right now. In Happy Valley Goose Bay, we're seeing 24 degrees as well. In Hopedale, we're seeing 16. In Nain, we're seeing 10 degrees. In Port-au-Basque, we're seeing 18 degrees. It's supposed to get windy in Rec House a little later, but when is it not windy in Rec House? In St. Anthony, we're seeing 21 and sunny. In St. John's, 18 and mostly cloudy. The hot spot, still Stephenville with 27. Now, WestJet flights in St. John's International Airport, they are expected to return to normal at some point this evening. That's according to the local airport authority. WestJet has reached a tentative agreement with its labor negotiations, ending a strike with flight attendants that's led to hundreds of canceled flights so far. One of the passengers caught in the crosshairs was Ray Flynn, who was home for a family reunion, and he's looking to get back to British Columbia. But it hasn't been easy. He spoke with reporter Laura Howells earlier today.
12: My name is Ray Flynn. I'm home to Fox Harbor. 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Anybody visiting from Fox Harbor, from coming to Newfoundland, need to get out and visit Fox Harbor. It's the prettiest town in Newfoundland.
13: Where do you live now?
12: I live in Chilliwack, British Columbia. We're home for a family reunion. We do it about every 3 years or so. Well, we were booked to fly out on WestJet at 6:30 this morning. We found out yesterday that that wasn't going to happen. The strike was in force. So we then came in to see where we could change our flights and what we could do. So that's why we're here today.
13: What, any luck in changing your flights?
12: Well, we received emails earlier today that WestJet had in fact rebooked us on a flight. There's eight of us. They rebooked four of us with Air Canada. And then Air Canada Milk Run, we were going to Halifax, Winnipeg, and then transferring back over to WestJet in Winnipeg to onward to Abbotsford, another couple of stops. The other four were booked on Porter, and they were going to Ottawa, Toronto, and then rebook back on WestJet from Toronto out to Abbotsford. We went to the counter this morning at Air Canada to confirm our booking with Air Canada that WestJet had made, and Air Canada does not have us on the on their system for the departure on the 6th. So we're now standing here at WestJet counter waiting for a WestJet rep to come in to find out if we can change our flights, to get back on a WestJet, to get out earlier. All this stopover and everything is a little complicated because we've got some medical issues in our family, so medicine and availability of medicine and that sort of stuff is a problem for us. But do what you do.
13: So you're supposed to fly out this morning. Now it's going to be Thursday, and it's going to be a long route. You don't even know if you're actually on the flight because Air Canada doesn't have a record of you. And what has this meant for your life, and how are you feeling about how all this is happening?
12: You know, I'm a retired guy. I don't have a whole lot of trouble with us being delayed. But, you know, we've got four or five other family members that all were supposed to be back to work tomorrow. So there's a complication for them. They all don't have, you know, status at the work necessarily that they can just take an extra day or two off or so on. But, you know, I don't have a problem with WestJet strike. In some ways, I'm supportive. Air Canada settled. WestJet should have settled. It shouldn't have happened, really. So for 24 hours delay and the complication that has caused, I don't know who went out on this little contract deal, but anyway.
13: How did you feel learning they reached a tentative deal this morning?
12: Well, I'm happy about it, but now we still got to figure out what's happening. I'd be happier if we had a WestJet agent here that could answer some of our questions and transfer us to a proper flight if we can, find out when we're getting out, to be a little more informed about what's happening.
13: Have you been able to get through to anyone on the phone or online?
12: No, but there was some other people that we know that tried to get through, and they waited like 19 hours or something. And, you know, you got hundreds of people phoning WestJet, so you understand that.
13: So you didn't try to phone or anything? You just went straight here?
12: No, we didn't try to phone.
13: So, yeah, nobody at the gate. What are you going to do? Are you just going to wait?
12: No, we're going downtown to do a little shopping and kill a little time and probably come back, because we still need to confirm the one group around Porter. And there's nobody at the Porter counter either right now, no flights probably. So we need to confirm that they are actually on the Porter flight. we are not confirmed on the Air Canada flight, even though we've got a confirmation from WestJet. But
13: You mentioned, too, it's not just the flight that gets disrupted. It's other stuff, car rentals, accommodations. Can you talk a bit about that?
12: Yeah, well, one of the concerns, of course, was, okay, we're delayed until Thursday. Our car rental was turned in on Monday morning. Are we going to be able to extend our car rental? And luckily we were, because the lady at the car rental place told us that if you don't return the car, not much they can do about it, because we'll just keep the car for 3 or 4 days. But now my concern became, well, what about the poor people that have booked a car? Because car rentals in St. John's Airport is always, always, always, always trouble. So I'm thinking about the people that came in with family trying to get their car, but no car because the Flynn Group have kept all their car rentals.
13: Thank you so much, Ray. Really appreciate it.
0: That's Ray Flynn, who's originally from Fox Harbor and proud of it. He and his family, when they're not hoarding cars, are trying to return home to Chilliwack, B.C. The Canadian Union of Public Employees represents the nearly 4,500 flight attendants with WestJet who walked off the job Sunday. QP held a news conference earlier today in Calgary, and they said support from the media and the public has made a significant difference. Here is more from QP8125 President Aliyah Hussein.
6: Today I'm pleased to confirm that WestJet Mainline flight attendants have reached a tentative collective agreement. This agreement represents meaningful progress on the issues that we brought to the table. It improves on the long-standing flight credit system by recognizing more of the work that cabin crew are required to perform and increasing the compensation for that work. Perhaps, and just as importantly, this agreement was reached through the collective bargaining process itself, meaning that the government didn't use Section 107 and any form of intervention of that form. The parties remained at the table and worked through the outstanding issues, and eventually the puzzle pieces came together in a way that made sense for us to take to our membership. I also want to acknowledge our members. Their professionalism, solidarity, and unwavering commitment to one another gave us as the bargaining committee the strength to stay focused on the matters at hand. I also want to thank the public and the media for taking an interest in this, because that support itself made a difference for the public facing WestJet flight attendants who work in the public every day. Today is not the end of the process, of course, because our focus will now turn to our members. Over the coming days, we'll have the opportunity to put together some slideshows and presentations. We're going to take it out to our membership, and we have to have that ratified within 30 days.
14: Give some details about the duty pay premium and what actually is contained in there and what makes it different than what you have.
6: So we're going to save the details so we can share with our membership first. That's been the bargaining committee's direction to me, so we'll be sharing that shortly. But it does expand on the flight credit system and captures it in a way that the flight credit system itself wasn't capturing.
14: I guess, when will things be back to normal? Do we expect further flight cancellations as you get back up to operations?
6: We signed a ramp-up agreement early this morning with the company to ensure that operations can get back to normal as quickly as possible. But I think that question would be better for the organization.
15: Their high confidence that the deal will be ratified?
6: We wouldn't bring a deal to our membership if we didn't believe that the puzzle pieces and the way that they would come together would be something that they would ratify based on the circumstances we were facing.
16: How does what you've agreed to compare to the offer that WestJet made on Saturday?
6: The offer evolved in a way that it made sense for us to bring it to our membership.
16: You've said that WestJet flight attendants were some of the lowest paid in Canada. Does this address the wage gap between your members in Air Canada and your transit flight attendants?
6: It most certainly does.
16: Can you elaborate on that?
6: We're going to wait for those details because we'd like to give them to our membership first. And then the general public, like all this information will be on our wjcomponent.ca website where you'll be able to access it there. But we really want to give our membership the courtesy of allowing them to see it first.
17: We know it was a short strike, but what were you hearing from your bargaining group and just the actual members of the actual...
6: Our members were incredible, and you're right, it was short, but leading up to it, a lot of stress, but a lot of unity and a lot of resolve, because the issues that were at play here with the eroded flight credit system and general working conditions at WestJet and where we stood on the wages being some of the lowest paid, the resolve was there, and I think that
18: everyone in the bargaining room, whether it was on the company side or the bargaining committee side, understood the assignment. And we believe we achieved something that addresses those priorities that the membership had identified. You know, I have to say, WestJet guests are incredible. And passengers and the public in general has been incredible on this issue of unpaid work. I think it resonates with Canadians. It's a fairness conversation. So we heard nothing but great things and a ton of support.
0: QB8125, President Alia Hussein, speaking with reporters earlier today in Calgary. Of course, the summer is the travel season for many out there. Our own Peter Callan connected earlier today with a man from Glasgow who has his fingers crossed and has his eyes glued to the WestJet website. Kenny Mackay is from Scotland. His fiance is from Alberta. And they thought it would be a great idea to host their wedding, which is this Wednesday, in Nova Scotia. So traveling family members could just meet in the middle.
19: Apologies up front for the accent. My brother got in an argument with a McDonald's drive-thru yesterday because they could not understand the words he was saying. It is Kenny Mackay. I live in Glasgow, Scotland.
20: What are you doing in Nova Scotia?
19: So I came to Nova Scotia to get married to my fiancée. I'm Scottish and she's Albertan. So we thought that meet in the middle, we've got my Scottish family and her Albertan family coming and meeting in the Scottish part of Canada.
20: So what has the WestJet strike meant for your wedding plans?
19: So it's really thrown the wedding plans up in the air. We heard about the strike a few weeks ago and obviously we're keeping tabs on it, but until anything is cancelled, there's nothing you can really preemptively do because naturally you'd get charged a cancellation fee if you cancel before they do. So we've just had our eyes on the website the whole time. And then 15 hours before we were to fly out from Scotland, we get the email that our flight was cancelled. They were able to rebook some of us on flights, which we'd then get in later. However, one of them was on a WestJet flight, which they then subsequently cancelled, and the other half they just could not find flights for at all. Our parents, her family, coming from Alberta, their flight was cancelled at 2 a.m. when they were supposed to fly out at 9 a.m. later that morning. So again, they were booked in other WestJet flights for the next day, but they were then subsequently cancelled as well. So had they stayed with the WestJet flights that they had been rebooked on, they would have missed the wedding. It was fortunate that we were able to book ourselves on an Icelandair flight from Scotland, and her family were finally able to get through to Air Canada. And they must have put on a new flight that morning that was getting them in this morning. So half a day late, but by that point, it was just by her by crew could get there how you can.
20: The rebooking, did you have to buy your own tickets for those flights, or is WestJet covering it? What, are you out of pocket, I guess? We are
19: out of pocket hundreds, some of us thousands of dollars for this. We are able to get our money back from the original WestJet flights. However, naturally, all the other ones that we're getting rebooked on are more expensive. We're lucky in the UK that because strikes are considered within an airline's control, we're able to get compensation for that. It doesn't cover the full amount, but it helped, whereas our Canadian family are getting no compensation from it. And that's just for the flights. It doesn't account for like lost accommodation costs, like retraveling costs, the impact it's going to have on the wedding as well. So yeah, it's been a big financial hit, but the thinking was, we'll sort it now and then we'll have the fight later.
20: How much extra stress has this put on you two at a time when, you know, you're already dealing with all the usual wedding stress and logistics?
19: It has been the key stress of the whole process. So we were on our way to Glasgow Airport when her mum messaged to say that there were no other flights available for them. So we are sitting in the airport on what is supposed to be the happiest journey of our life, heartbroken because it's looking like none of her family are going to be able to make it. Her parents wouldn't have been there, her brother, her maid of honour, her gran, and it was heartbreaking. Like my fiance's in tears and we are supposed to be excited that we're flying out to be getting married. So yeah, fortunately through our own initiative, no help from WestJet, we've been able to get the majority of people here. However, some people still aren't able to make it. And yeah, it's almost odd that we're like relieved that the people who were already definitely supposed to be there, most of them can now make it, as opposed to everyone being there like they should have been.
20: What's your reaction to the fact that there is a tentative agreement this morning?
19: I think it's good. As little disruption as there can be going forward as possible is obviously great news. It's frustrating. It's taken this long to get to that point, obviously. I don't know much more of the details of it, but naturally, I think just the less disruption there is, the better. Some of us are still relying on WestJet flights going home, which again, we can't preemptively replan until they tell us that they're cancelled.
20: And I guess the big challenge is it's going to take a few days, it sounds like, for WestJet to get back to the full schedule. So even though, you know, I guess there is still 2 days before your wedding, the odds on being able to get planes back in the air and then accommodate, you know, those remaining family members is going to be difficult.
19: Exactly. And because in Europe, we are lucky that we are so connected. We have so many options. We have like Iceland Air, British Airways, KLM, Lufthansa, that we have alternate options. Whereas in Canada, because there's only the two, and if WestJet aren't flying, then Air Canada is fully booked naturally, and there's no other opportunity for people to get out. So the fact that it looks like our return journeys might be good is a relief, but we'd have far rather all of us got here and then have to worry about getting home, because this is a once in a lifetime, like, that we wouldn't have been able to afford to get married again or postpone or redate. So it's been awful in the lead up to it, but as long as there's an end in sight.
20: And so in the end, do you have a sense of how many of your family aren't going to be there for the wedding?
19: It's looking like 10 of us won't be able to make it, possibly. Okay. So fortunately, all the Scots were able to make it over because we were able to rebook onto another flight. The Albertans, half of them were rebooked onto this recently chartered Air Canada flight. The other half, we still don't know. Her gran is due to be flying in this afternoon, so all we can do is hope that one's not cancelled as well. And there's about 7 other people who have just been given no option, or the options are so unpalatable. It's like a 19-hour layover in Winnipeg or something before they can actually make it over. So we'll be looking at the empty tables, like, thank God her parents made it, her brother made it, but then there will be aunt and uncles who won't have made it. And that's a real shame.
0: Kenny McKay from Glasgow, he and his fiancée are getting married Wednesday in Nova Scotia. Fingers crossed about the dozens of traveling family members heading to that. That is your episode of On the Go today. Thanks very much to Julie Skinner, Gavin Sims, Ken Cave on the board. Of course, Chrissy Holmes for having a show so nice. I'm hosting it thrice. Don't get your hopes up. I'm back tomorrow. Until then, I'm Andrew Hawthorne. See you later, folks.

0: This is CBC News for Newfoundland and Labrador. I'm Catherine Crummy. Good evening. Police in St. John's are investigating a hit-and-run involving a car and a scooter. On July 29th, around 2 p.m., the RNC received a report of a collision in the west end of the city. A white SUV collided with a scooter that was being operated by a 12-year-old. The child sustained non-life-threatening injuries, and the driver did not remain at the scene. Now, police are looking for any witnesses or video footage from the area of Bereshaw Street and Tompkins Street at the time of the incident. Today marks 1 year since the Kingston wildfire began. Residents of Conception Bay North are showing their gratitude for the first responders of last year's devastating wildfires. This weekend, people came together to thank those who fought the fires, even while some lost everything. The CBC's Madison Taylor was there.
1: Applause at the Salem Community Centre, where every seat was taken for the first responder gratitude gathering, 1 year almost to the day after the Kingston fire began. Mayor of small

0: room full in here. It was, you know, it was heart filled. It was really nice. It was pretty emotional in there for a little bit, I think.
1: The day was an acknowledgement of what was lost and appreciation for what was saved. Madison Taylor, CBC News, Conception Bay North.
2: And Mark Plowman is a town councillor in Small Point, Broad Cove, Blackhead, Adams Cove. He says the town is rebuilding, but he says he thinks people underestimate the mental health impacts of climate change disasters.
3: Well, I would probably argue that as a country, we've not done enough to deal with, climate-related anxiety and the anxiety and mental health impacts of a disaster like this. You know, we there's a lot of people in this community that are still feeling the effects. And you know, we would include ourselves in that as well.
2: Plowman says his municipal government, as well as other levels of government, need to work together to close gaps in mental health care accessibility in the community. And a West End St. John's landmark is reaching the end of its lifespan. The old HGR Muse Center on Mundy Pond Road is set for demolition this fall. Its replacement, with the same name, opened just a kilometer and a half away on Blacker Avenue last September. The city is in the end stages of selecting a contractor for the demolition work. Councillor Greg Noseworthy says the building has seen 6 decades of use, isn't accessible, and bringing it up to modern standards would be extremely costly.
4: So when we're talking about the roof, we're looking at the windows, if we're looking into the bones of the structure itself, you know, the pipes, those things, all that is really expensive to maintain or replace. So we get to a point where we say, this isn't practical anymore. It's cost prohibitive. It's time to ask ourselves whether it's something we want to hold on to or bite the bullet and get rid of it. And ultimately, the best interest of the taxpayers, the best interest of the community here is to take this down. It's a cost to the taxpayers to maintain.
2: Noseworthy says the land the building is on is huge, and while he doesn't know for sure what will be built in its place, he says it will be used to meet the needs of people in the community. And there are a few weather warnings in effect for the province that could affect travel plans in certain areas. There's a rainfall warning in Labrador West from this afternoon until tomorrow evening. 30 to 60 millimeters of heavy rain is expected, with higher amounts possible in some areas. Rainfall rates could be up to 5 millimeters per hour tonight, and Environment Canada says water will likely pool on roads and in low-lying areas. Also, looking ahead, there's a wreck house wind warning in effect on the southwest coast of the island tomorrow. Southeasterly gusts could get up to 100 kilometers an hour, and driving conditions will likely be difficult. 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For CBC Newfoundland and Labrador on Radio 1, I'm Catherine Crummy.
5: They keep him awake at night, a fisherman in Long Harbour on trying to protect lobster from green crab. And poor beagles and other sharks, a marine biologist wants your photos and information. I'm Todd O'Brien. Welcome to the broadcast.

0: A couple of weeks ago, I was in a boat with fisherman Roy Murphy in Long Harbor. He took us out to have a look at some of the pots he's been using to trap the invasive European green crab. For a number of years, he told me he was being funded to trap the crab with the help of Valet, who operates the nickel smelter in the area, and the Marine Institute has been involved with him as well. But Roy says there's no money to do it this year. Once we were out of the boat and back on land, we had a chat. So, Roy, how long have you been fishing?
1: I've been fishing 50-plus years, Todd boy. Started with Dad when I was 14, so commercially, I guess, 50 years for sure.
0: What kind of changes have you seen in this bay?
1: Oh, big time, big time. 10, 12 years ago, we had 48,000 pounds of cod to catch. Now we got 7. We catched that 48,000 pounds in a couple of weeks on the trawls or nets, whatever. I've had 7,000 the past 5 years. Can't catch enough to feed my buddy's cat. Fish is from Mirasheen Bank out. St. Bride's is pretty good. From that end, nothing. Nothing at all.
0: Let's switch over to green crab. You tell me about the, you know, tell me what

0: your efforts over the years?
1: My efforts over the years, I've been doing it about 15 years. Probably half those years I got paid for doing it. Another was more or less experimental, whatever, just playing around with it, right? Right now, we had a great lobster season. The past 3 years, the most lobsters I've ever seen here in Placentia Bay. So right now, I'm taking this on my on myself to try to. The lobster's responding now, having their young, whatever, and the green crab are eating the eyes and the eggs off the lobsters. A lobster that I V-notch for 8 or 10 years, they're going to eat all them, right? So it's kind of labor in vain, right? So what I'm doing now, I'm going to catch as many as I can, whoever wants them for fertilizer or whatever. I'm going to try to destroy as many as I can, but there's no funding, no help. Like I got to buy my own gas, my own bait. Not looking for a fortune or something. You know, you think somebody, someone in environment or fisheries, you know, could give me a little bit of help or whatever. Like I said, you know, anyway, I'll do it as long as I can because I actually can't sleep thinking about those great big female lobsters that we've all, not just me, there's 11 crews, or, you know, we V-notched all those V-notched lobsters full of spawn and the green crab in having a smorgasbord on them, you know?
0: What would it take, you know, like two, you know, what do you need? Like, how much money do you need or fish or what, you know, what it is?
1: Well, I only got a Cynthia McKenzie from Marine Institute. She gave me a license for 10 pots. It started off a film crew wanted to do a film on green crab in Placentia Bay. So, of course, you got to do everything by the rules. So, Cynthia gave me a permit for 10 pots, so, and then I was chatting with her, and she said, well, you can do it all year if you want, you know. I thought, you know, maybe there might be some funding or something, eh? So anyway, I'm going to be doing this now until December 31st. Now, not every day, but anyone wants fertilizer, to tell them to come to me, whatever, you know. It's just excellent fertilizer, organic. I give it to my friend. I get vegetables back every winter, and if more people were at it, like just catching green crab for fertilizer, I think it could be an industry. I know it could be an industry. When I'm using 60 pots a day for 270 days, 9 months, I'm taking out over 5 million green crab. That's a lot of chitin powder, whatever you want to say, fertilizer, right?
0: So it seems like I don't know if it's a bit of a waste. I mean, obviously these are an invasive species, but it appears now that only for you have we given up on it, just letting them come.
1: Well, it is a waste, Todd, but there's no, whoever you talk to, there's no funding. Sorry, there's no funding. I can give you another number. Talk to them. No funding. Sorry, Roy. Good luck with it. And you're talking on deaf ears, and that's the bottom line, buddy. I don't know where to turn. I talked with Clifford Smalder the other day. The first time I met the man, I was pretty impressed with him. He's going to try to get me some answers on water samples, whatnot, and I don't know if he'd be able to get some bait for me or something. I don't know. Maybe the Sierra Club or someone like that, you know. They're a pretty good institution, you know. Someone like that, you know, see what I'm doing. I mean, you guys were with me this morning. You see what we're getting, 300, 400, 500 a pot. I mean, you know, they're just, there's no word to describe, you know. They're out of this world, eh?
2: Fisherman Roy Murphy in Long Harbour, and Roy later told me he actually had been dealing with green crab for the past 15 to 20 years. Now, I'm going to have more on programs to deal with green crab and to restore eelgrass on our next few shows. All right, well, the Newfoundland Labrador Folk Festival, the 49th, they say it's the 49th and a half one, is coming up on Saturday in Bannerman Park, and Jim Payne and Fergus O'Byrne are going to be on the card. Here they are with the Rig Workers Alphabet.

0: Well, last show I was chatting with DFO marine biologist Carolyn Mary. We were focusing in on a 10-year study she was part of looking at poor beagle sharks in our waters. Now we're going to head back to the rest of that interview where I ask how big they get.
1: Poor beagles, well, the maximum verified length, I mean, again, maximum length, period, that may be still, you know, up for grabs, so to speak. But verified species, verified lengths so far is 3.5 meters mm-hmm. for the poor beagle. And so far, the maximum reported age of this species is 65 years, which actually is older than I am. So the poor beagle is a very interesting species, but all of our sharks are really cool.
0: And what do they eat, do you say?
1: Oh, goodness, poor beagles, range of stuff. And it also depends on, well, I guess you could say how old they are, but mainly it depends on the size of their jaws. Like with any marine species, pretty well, the larger the fish grows, the larger its mouth is and its capacity to take in larger food. So, like, small poor beagles would be going after small fish, of course, you know, the small stuff, whether it's in the bottom or pelagic small fish species. But the larger the poor beagle gets, whether it's a juvenile or reaching maturity, then the larger its jaw capacity gets. And, yeah, it'll try going after larger fish. Potentially, my goodness. Well, poor beagles are not considered like fast fish, like you'd think of a short fin mako. That's the fastest fish in the ocean. You know, the short fin mako that can chase down, my goodness, juvenile tunas and all kinds of speedy fish. But poor beagles, I'm sure, as they get older, they get bigger and faster, but they can't go near those kind of speeds. So larger fish as it matures.
0: Now, I can't let you go before we talk about white sharks. I've O-Search tracks, you know, they have tags and they track them around Newfoundland and Labrador. And there's, I've never seen this many. There's four off the Northern Peninsula and then there's one off Channel Port of Basque. What's your take on that?
1: Oh, that's very exciting. The white shark, yes, they're well known around our Faroe Isle, especially as summertime visitors. They're one of the large migratory sharks that we see every summer. So this is really exciting information from O-Search, and it confirms what many scientists along the eastern seaboard, including us, was aware of, that along with the poor beagles, the white sharks move up towards us and enter our waters in spring and summer. We suspect, again, for feeding. Because, as you know, prey species around our island, like, just blossom. They bloom during the summer period. So it's good feeding for everybody, including the large whales. So, it's great that the O-Search tagging research confirms what scientists suspected and pretty well knew about the white shark. So they should be here, I mean, technically every year. We noted with some of our poor beagles, for example, they were repeat visitors to our waters. So I would suspect that some of the tagged white sharks are also repeat visitors to our waters every summer. So, yep, every year expect them and good feeding. We've got healthy ecosystems around here. As long as people help keep our oceans clean and healthy, it will allow these very interesting species. Well, as you know, the sharks are apex predators. And, we need to protect all of these different large sharks in our waters because as apex predators, they're at the top of the marine food chain. They're very important to the health and stability of our oceans and marine ecosystems because these sharks help keep in check some populations of invasive species, and they also control competing fish species lower down on the food chain. So no any one species starts taking over and upsetting the ecosystem.
0: Does your team get any help from, like you said, people, citizen scientists, do you get, do you receive input from people?
1: Oh, my goodness. We're always begging for citizen scientists information. We're always asking the public to please contact us anywhere around the island. We have received some reports, but we are aware that a lot of shark encounters, whether they're dead or alive, whether they see the shark just circling their boat, or they actually accidentally catch one, because especially during the cod food fishery, we're not the only ones interested in making a meal out of cod. So sometimes someone will pull up half a cod because the other half has already been snacked on by one of our sharks. Please, if you could ask your listeners, if they see a shark anywhere, on the beach or at sea, to please be a citizen scientist and contact us, to please email us. Do you have the email address there with you?
0: Why don't you give it to me now and I'll repeat it?
1: Oh, please, that would be excellent. Yes, please send us your photos if possible, and although safety first, please. And your data on the species of shark, the date you saw it, the location, and also if the public could guess its total length, just estimate that would be great. And send it all to NL, Shark Sightings, that's all one word, and sightings with an S, with the at sign DFO-MPO.GC.CA. It's really important if people could please send us their reports, even if it's just a quick one sentence, saw it here at this time, I think it was a poor beagle, or maybe it was a blue shark, or what was that big thing that was cruising by our boat, and it turned out to be a basking shark. We really need their reports, if they can please send us that information.
0: Sounds good. Okay, well, we'll encourage that. Thanks so much for filling us all in on all this today, Carolyn.
1: Actually, Todd, if you wouldn't mind, could I just take a few more moments and remind your listeners about shark safety tips at sea?
0: Sure, go ahead. Yeah.
1: If you have the time, please. Yes, I mean, every year, DFO wants to remind everyone of the safety tips at sea, especially when handling a shark, if accidentally caught on your cod jigger or what have you. Of course, the first priority is always the safety of everyone on board your boat. So please wear your life jackets or PFDs. Always check the weather forecast before you're going out to sea and keep an eye on the sky while you're on the water. Number two, never panic. If you encounter a shark, always use your common sense, please. Remember that our large sharks around the island and off Labrador are far more scared of you than you are of it. And like most wild animals, they just want to be left alone. So what we recommend is that as you're loading your boat at the dock, please load a pair of heavy work gloves and boat cutters. If you happen to hook a shark, that you grab those gloves, put them on, and quickly use the boat cutters, always keeping your distance from the shark. Snap off the hook and line as quickly as you can. So that improves the shark's chances of survival, and it also reduces its physiological strength because stress, because believe me, like us, a shark never wants to be stuck on a hook. Mm-hmm. Also, please never try to bring a shark aboard, and don't tie it up beside your boat. All of the sharks in our waters we call ram breathers, because all the different shark species here must swim to breathe or they die. Also, please never use a gaff on a shark and don't touch its gills. Both actions can badly hurt the shark or even kill it. And again, for anyone aboard your boat, please remember, shark skin is like sandpaper, that if by accident their hand is run from nail to tail to nose, that they'll get a really bad abrasion. And the leading edges of shark fins are extremely sharp, like fish filleting knives. So again, we caution everyone, simply keep calm and keep your distance from the animal. As well, we do want to remind folks that it is illegal to keep a shark or its body parts during the recreational fisheries. Even if it's dead, that's what you need to respect, please. Lastly, of course, as I mentioned earlier, that we each have a role to play in keeping our oceans clean and safe for ourselves, but as well for all of the marine species that live there. So please, as many folks already know from Oceans Day 2026, our oceans are not garbage dumps. So please return to shore all items that may be harmful to fish or fish habitat, like plastics, pop cans, bottles, bait bags, fishing line, etc. Please return everything to shore and put it in appropriate garbage containers to be dealt with. So there you are. Thank you ever so much, Todd. We dearly appreciate your time and efforts for asking your listeners to help us out with our research. And I also want to wish everyone throughout our whole province a safe summer on the water and to take good care.
0: It's Carolyn Murray, a marine biologist with Fisheries and Oceans, and that email address is nlsharksightings@dfo-mpo.gc.ca. Well, time for another song that's from a group, Flower Hill. They're going to be at the Folk Festival as well, the Newfoundland Labrador Folk Festival. Here's, they're singing Stop the Trains.

0: This is your Environment Canada weather update. I'm Catherine Crummy. For St. John's and the Avalon Peninsula North, partly cloudy, low 12. For Clarenville, Terra Nova, and the Bonavista Peninsula, mainly cloudy, low 13. For Green Bay, White Bay, Buckins, Deer Lake, the Humber Valley, and the Buren and Conagra, chance of showers overnight, low 15. For Channel Port of Askin vicinity, rain beginning late this evening, around 5 to 10 millimeters expected. And wind, southeast, 30 kilometers an hour, gusting to 50, except 70 in the rec house area overnight, low 16. For Bergioramia, a few showers and periods of drizzle, around 2 to 4 millimeters, low 15. For Gros Morne and Parsons Pond to Hawke's Bay, good chance of showers overnight, low 16. For Corner Brook and Bay St. George, around 2 to 4 millimeters of showers expected there, low 18. And for the Northern Peninsula East, chance of showers, low 12. Looking to Labrador now for Labrador City and Wabush. Rain at times heavy, amount 15 to 25 millimeters, low 13. For Churchill Falls and the Churchill Valley, showers ending this evening, but rain beginning again before morning, around 5 to 10 millimeters expected, low 15. For Upper Lake Melville and the Eagle River, 5 to 10 millimeters of rain expected overnight, low 17. For Nain, showers around 5 millimeters, temperature steady near 10. For Rigolet and Postville-Tumakovic, good chance of showers this evening, low 18. That is your Environment Canada weather update. I'm Catherine Crummy.
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2: 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The group chat's ready to crown the song of the summer. But here's the thing. Maybe you've already noticed it. The songs that are out there, they just don't have that fun of a vibe. You'll hear why pop music summer has been such a bummer.
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3: Hello, I'm Rebecca Zanbergen, sitting in for Neil Cooksall.
4: Good evening, I'm Chris Howden. This is As It Happens.
3: Waiting for the smoke to clear, wildfires have forced more than 5,000 British Columbians out of their homes. I'll talk to an evacuee who fled the flames in the Okanagan region.
4: Deflecting pool. A former Olympic canoeist was in deep trouble over damage done to a certain shallow pool in Washington, D.C. But now prosecutors say the case against him does not hold water.
3: Small wonder. We talked to a surgeon who recently put a fetus's intestines back in its body while it was still in utero. He tells us all about his tiny clinical trial that's making big waves.
4: Plus, Gaffeteria, in a special edition of As It Happened, will serve up some of our all-time favorite stories about mayhem, mix-ups, and mistakes.
3: Including main character Energy. A dog named Mouse is accidentally identified as a lion thanks to his flashy haircut.
4: And boom in busts. Inflation may be a problem at this year's Women's Tour de France. Some cyclists could be making themselves more aerodynamic by buying oversized bras and stuffing them. As it happens, the Monday edition, radio that gets down to bras tax.

0: and time. It was, and so many people, like hundreds and hundreds of people, it just wasn't possible to get everyone a place or get them some funds for the evening. We were evacuated from in 2021 for like a month and a half. See, we know the process, but it's kind of unknown sometimes with them.
1: A month and a half is a long time too. You did have a home to go back to at that point. Where has your mind wandered so far? I know you're likely taking it day by day, but if you have a moment, what have you been thinking about?
0: It's my father-in-law's house, and really been thinking about, you know, could have, should have, would have, wishing it wasn't the circumstances that it is. Been pretty angry at times and sad and heartfelt too for other people who've lost their homes, because this shouldn't have to happen to people.
1: Amber, I appreciate you taking the time to speak with us, and we'll be thinking about you over the next weeks and months. Thank you for this.
0: Thank you so much. I appreciate it.
2: Amber Cardenas was forced to evacuate her home in the Okanagan. She's in Vernon, BC.